0: announcement that he would send 5,000 U.S. troops to Poland. This came just weeks after he ordered the same number of forces pulled out of Europe. The apparent shift comes after weeks of statements from Trump about reducing the American military footprint in Europe. Trump's initial order set off a flurry of action among military commanders. The Ebola outbreak in the Democratic Republic of Congo is spreading rapidly. As NPR's Jonathan Lambert reports, there are now more than 800 suspected and confirmed cases and at least 177 deaths.
1: Despite being declared only 1 week ago, this Ebola outbreak has already become the third largest on record. The WHO says the risk outside of the region is low, but high in Central Africa. There is some good news. On Friday, WHO officials said that there have been no new cases reported in neighboring Uganda after the two that popped up last weekend. As the virus spreads in northeastern DRC, response teams are scrambling to contain the outbreak. There are no approved vaccines or treatments for this particular species of Ebola, so basic public health measures like contact tracing are key. WHO officials say that over 1,400 contacts of suspected cases have been notified and are being tracked for any signs of illness. Jonathan Lambert, NPR News.
0: From London's Baker Street to a Swiss waterfall, generations of armchair detectives are celebrating International Sherlock Holmes Day today. Fans honored Sir Arthur Conan Doyle's birthday to pay tribute to the stories about the world's most famous detective that continue to shape our popular culture. I'm Ryland Barton, and you're listening to NPR News from Washington.
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4: This is Lake Effect from 89.7 WUWM, Milwaukee's NPR. I'm Excaret Nunez. Thanks for joining us today. Milwaukee has deep ties with socialism. On today's show, we'll explore what led to the rise of socialism in the city. But first, we'll start with this. The term black-on-black crime has been used for years by politicians, in the media, and by everyday people. It refers to black people committing crimes against one another. A Beats Me listener was curious about the topic and asked WUWM's race and ethnicity reporter, Taryn Powell, to investigate. Taryn is joined by David Pate, an associate professor at the School of Human Ecology at UW-Madison, to learn more.
5: You know, I think we've heard it for quite some time. I think we heard it a lot more during and before the Black Lives Matter movement. We've heard it. It's been something that I would say has been within the community being the United States. When we look at how the news has portrayed what violence is happening within a black community, but also how the news has portrayed nationally about who is perceived as more violent versus those who are perceived as nonviolent. You know, we live in a space, unfortunately, where race is at a hierarchy. Race is a social construction. And unfortunately, those who are perceived or who are presented as black and brown is often seen as more dangerous, which goes all the way back to slavery. It goes all the way back to the time when people were looking at doing Jim Crow. When you look at the film, The Birth of a Nation, that's when we really saw some perpetuation of the black man as being more violent, more apt to be a rapist, and particularly a rapist of white women, and more likely to be someone who is lazy and not as someone who is more involved with the community of their children or their families. And it also was reinforced with the Monaghan Report in the 1960s, when we were really perpetuating the terms of matriarchal families, when black people were getting married at some of the same rates as those who were white. However, there is this historical issue of discrimination and stereotyping, which has been perpetuated in society for quite some time.
6: The history that you're speaking of, there wasn't necessarily like that term existing at that time, but it was more so creating the idea of black on black crime.
5: But it was also laying the foundation of these people who are socially constructed as black are more dangerous. So if the powers that be, which is the media, which is movies, which is talking heads, which is printed word, is reinforcing this type of violent person by what is printed, what is reported, and what sells, this is an issue of racial capitalism that's perpetuating some of the issues about whom is more likely to be dangerous, in which neighborhoods are they more likely to be dangerous, when more recent research has found that most violence occurs within a community that you live in. So if you live in an all-white community, you're going to see violence there as well. If you live in an all-Latino community, you're going to see that type of Latino violence. If you live in an all-black community, you're going to see that as well. But what the news that we report, the way that things are perpetuated, the thing that sells, unfortunately, is the reporting of those whom are generally black and they're violent. However, it's not a cultural issue. It's a structural inequality issue that we're not talking about.
6: So let's stay on that.
5: There was a study that just came out in January from the University of Washington, University of California, Davis, and Northwestern University. And they're thought to be the first to systematically document bias on gun violence reporting in a large-scale, nationally representative sample of news media coverage. And they found that these disparities are more generalized than previously documented, and they exist everywhere. Most crime is intra-racial. It's not interracial. It's intra-racial. They have looked at 36,000 news stories, and they tend to find the one that you tend to report on more are those who are black. You're going to start thinking, of course, it's a concern about violence in black neighborhoods. I think that's something we should definitely be concerned about. But the root cause is not cultural failure. Again, it goes back to structural inequality, which has decades of racist housing, school policies, concentrated poverty, and lack of opportunities, higher policing, mass incarceration. If you are living in an environment where you're under surveillance, you're hypersensitive to a lot of things, but also if you're struggling, that the issues of struggling are that trauma within itself is going to cause a little a different way of feeling about who you are and what you're about. But again, intra-racial violence happens amongst every group. It's just who is being reported on at a higher rate. Who is being reported on in a way that perpetuates some of the stereotyping, but also some of the national fears about a particular racialized group?
6: One of the things that I came across was the use of black on black crime terminology, like coming from in 60s, 70s, like coming from black people and trying to talk about how, you know, it's a problem in our community. We need to address it this way. Are you able to talk about how black folks have used that term over time?
5: I mean, again, it's very valid within your own community to have a concern. And the concern, during the time of the 60s, when people were more apt to be in a civil rights space, and there might have been some crime. I mean, I don't know the specific statistics on this, but it just seems like as a child, who's been around for now quite some time in my life, I didn't really hear about it till in the more like late 80s or even around the time we started with the Reagan administration, the whole idea of the super predator, when we started hearing about things in terms of the drug issues of maybe the crack cocaine era. I think even though black people are saying that themselves, the thing we need to step back from is not that there's definitely violence and you definitely should be concerned, but there's also an issue of, like some people say, hurt people hurt people. If you're constantly being hurt and you're constantly being told you're not worth anything, unfortunately, some people take that in more than others. People who are in that environment just want it to stop. But it's only going to stop if, as a country, as we see that everyone is valuable for their contributions to society, that we see everyone is deserving of the same humanity, if we see that everyone is deserving of the same opportunities to be the best they can be, and not just be punished. Because if you always are seeing if you think about 53206, where the majority of people are living in a space where they've been dealing with mass incarceration. They're dealing in a space where the amounts of money they bring into their household is going back to the government to pay for either the child support or to pay for fines and fees for being incarcerated, or they're paying for some other type of thing that doesn't benefit them. You start to get frustrated. And so the only thing you can think about is you blame yourself without doing a critical analysis of, is society that sees me, one, as not worthy. And you start believing that's true.
6: So getting back to the original question, the black on black crime issues, why is it like that? What is the root cause? How to stop it? What comes to mind? How do you answer that?
5: For me, it makes me kind of sad. Because it's a question. I think it's a valid question to be concerned about violence in your community. In addition, I think along with that, looking when I talk to my students in my class about why do people perceive black people as more poor than white people? And when I ask my students in class, who do you think uses welfare more in this country, black or white people? And my students often will say black. Though the reality is, this country has more white people in it than black. There's no way that there could be more black people using welfare than whites. Disproportionately, based on the number of people who are black versus those who are white, yes, there's more black people disproportionately using what we call welfare or cash assistance. But in the aggregate, in the numbers, there's more white people who are using it because there's more white people who are poor, because there's more white people in this country. And it also took me as a person who, when I was a doctoral student, had to be taught to think that. Like, don't just go to what you hear in the media or what you think is the answer. But in terms of things like violence, you can think about that, that the fact is, in my community, I see all this violence going on, or I hear about it. But the issue is not, again, cultural. It's not that blacks are born with some gene that makes them more prone to be violent. It's just that they've lived under historical discrimination and historical issues of a lack of opportunity. We should be looking at, why is violence even a real issue in our entire society? What is behind all of that? What can we do to have people be less violent and more mentally healthy and also less angry and dealing with issues of patriarchy? It's a very complex answer. It's not something that has, oh, this is the reason why. There isn't an answer like that.
6: Final thoughts that you want to share? Anything I didn't ask?
5: I do think it's a valid question. I do think people should be concerned about the violence in their neighborhoods. But also, I think we need to be sure that we don't internalize some of the messages that are out there about who black people are, about who Latinos are, about who white people are. I mean, I think some of the things that are perpetuating perpetuating this question is the real issue of violence, but also not attacking the source of why they people are violent.
7: That was David Pate, an associate professor at the School of Human Ecology at UW-Madison. He spoke with WUWM race and ethnicity reporter Taryn Powell for our series, Beats Me. If you have a question for Taryn or any of our beat reporters, you can submit it at WUWM.com. Do you need some flexibility for when you listen to Lake Effect? 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In about 15 minutes, we'll meet the artist in residence at the Charles Alice Art Museum to learn about his work. But first, we'll look at what happened in Milwaukee that led to the rise of socialism. That's coming up on Lake Effect on Milwaukee's NPR.

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4: 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I'm Excaret Nunez. Milwaukee is known for its deep ties to socialism. It was the first city to elect a socialist mayor and was the first place to elect a socialist to Congress. Lake Effect's Joy Powers is bringing you a four-part series on the Milwaukee socialists. It'll explore the accomplishments of the city's three socialist mayors, where we still see their legacy today, and how the party has evolved over time. First, we'll learn about what led to the rise of socialism in Milwaukee.
5: Walking through the city, the legacy of the Milwaukee socialists looms large. You can see it in our expansive park system, our clean drinking water and rivers, even in the borders of what we now call Milwaukee. But the rise of the Social Democratic Party was anything but inevitable. It was a struggle against moneyed interests, powerful political parties, and a fight for the rights of those whose labor had made others rich. The rise of the Milwaukee Socialists is the culmination of both local and global events that radically transformed how people lived and worked. In some ways, this story starts in 1848, in the sovereign states that made up the German Confederation. Milwaukee historian John Goethe explains.
6: We were the most German city in America. Germans were a majority of Milwaukee's population as early as 1860. And that included a group called the 48ers, who had been revolutionaries in 1848, and for a while succeeded and then got essentially exiled to America.
5: The radicals among these revolutionaries were attempting to unite the German states under a written constitution with democratic principles, replacing the monarchies that had ruled them for centuries. They lost, but their commitment to their ideals remained. When they were exiled, they brought their ideas and their culture to Milwaukee.
6: These are the guys, some women too, the people who began the Turner Societies, the Freethinker Congregations, the debating clubs. So they were kind of the intellectuals, the liberal intellectuals of the movement. And they were the ones who brought with them Frederick LaSalle, Karl Marx, Friedrich Engels, you know, the currents. You know, there was very left-leaning currents in Europe at the time.
5: By the mid-1800s, Milwaukee's immigrant community was rapidly growing. People were drawn to the city by the promise of jobs and relative freedom compared to their home countries. But there was something else gripping the city, the technological revolution. Milwaukee was quickly industrializing as the expansion of railroads and steam-powered engines allowed people, products, and ideas to travel quickly around the world. But this progress was only made possible through the brute labor of working people.
7: Milwaukee in the 19th century is a rapidly growing, rapidly industrializing city. Now, there's a time when Milwaukee was referred to as the machine shop of the world.
5: As history teacher John Deisinger explains, these factories required a lot of bodies to operate.
7: That heavy industry requires a huge amount of human labor, and the people working in these factories were often doing so under extremely difficult conditions. Low wages, long hours, and dangerous, sweaty, risky work.
5: And as more and more immigrants flocked to the city, they were met by this reality. There was little government regulation on how factories could be run. And much like today, business owners wanted to pay as little as possible to keep their companies running. So laborers ended up paying the cost of these unsafe working conditions with their limbs and their lives. as these companies ballooned in size. The conditions facing working people sparked a global conversation among people drawn to socialism. Historian Ames McGuinness explains.
8: They, like many other observers across the world, were deeply troubled by what they saw as the terrible effects of factories and other aspects of industrialism on people's lives, on their health, on their spirit. And so they saw these different parts of society as being integrated. It wasn't enough to win at the ballot box. Transformations need to take place in the places where people worked, in the places where they lived, in the places where they played.
5: At the time, worker shifts were often 12 to 14 hours long. The weekend didn't even exist. The weight of work was crushing people physically and spiritually. Led by the National Labor Organization, Knights of Labor, many of Milwaukee's factory workers and laborers helped organize the 8-hour movement. They were fighting for an 8-hour workday and just 40 hours a week. By 1886, the movement had fomented into strikes and marches.
9: The hours of work must be shortened. 8 hours for work, 8 hours for rest, and 8 hours to do what we will!
5: Workers and labor activists marched toward the Bayview Rolling Mill, a moment commemorated every year with a reenactment of the events. These marchers were met by a militia. The militiamen had been called in by Governor Jeremiah Rusk, a Republican who had made it clear he was more concerned with the rights of the factory owners than the rights of the workers who toiled there.
10: The present agitation is not a question of wages and hours, but of human rights and manhood. Of the owner's rights to run his factories and the workers' rights to sell him their time and labor.
5: As the workers neared the mill, the shots rang out. At least 9 people were shot, killing at least 5.
7: There is a shaking of faith in these institutions of government. You couldn't have wanted it to be more by the book, so to speak. You know, I mean, these are people who literally assembled at St. Stanislaus Catholic Church, peacefully marched down to the rolling mills to demand something that was by no means revolutionary, and they were met with bullets. And so I think that left open a lot more working class Milwaukeeans to more strident, even radical ideas.
5: Many Milwaukeeans were tired of a two-tiered system that allowed the wealthy and powerful to extract wealth from the community, but punished working class people when they asked for their fair share. They were tired of dying for the sake of capitalism. And as the smoke cleared from the Bayview Massacre, the socialists saw a path forward to help mend this broken community. Here's Ames McGuinness.
8: Socialists cared deeply about working class lives, working class people, and working class society more generally. And they saw the health and the power of working class people as important, not just for the working class, but for society and humanity more generally. From their perspective, you couldn't have a thriving society without a thriving working class, because from their perspective, working people produced all the wealth. They were essential in a way that, for instance, the wealthy or capitalists were not.
5: This change wouldn't come easily. It would take decades of organizing and community building to realize their goals. But they had a man for the job, Victor Berger.
8: Socialists under the leadership of Victor Berger were extraordinarily good strategists. They found ways to create bonds between party and their voters. They developed very concrete proposals, platforms that promised tangible improvements in the city and in people's lives.
5: Berger wasn't just a politician, but he was an influential journalist and publisher whose works helped spread the socialist message. He was a founding member of the Social Democratic Party of America and helped promote socialist candidates at all levels of government with a clear goal: ending the extensive corruption in the city of Milwaukee. John Deisinger explains.
7: Milwaukee in the 1800s, and especially in the late 1800s, is an extremely corrupt city. The administration of the city worked essentially gleefully hand in glove with major industrialists. You know, almost anything that wasn't nailed down was up for sale to the highest bidder. The Milwaukee River became a disgusting open sewer because industries were just dumping all of their waste into it, along with the actual sewage from the city.
5: Perhaps no one exemplified this corruption better than Mayor David Rose, first elected in 1898.
7: Dave Rose, who had the wonderful nickname of All the Time Rosie Dave Rose, or Anything Goes Dave Rose, basically allowed the city to rot and lined their own pockets on bribe money from major industrial concerns.
5: Mayor Rose was known for turning a blind eye to illegal activities, including in the red light district that sat in the shadow of City Hall. There was prostitution there, gambling parlors, and all-night saloons. The socialists wanted to clean up the city, both literally and figuratively.
7: This grew out of this feeling that Milwaukee's working class was being preyed upon, was being almost parasitized by these people who worked them to the bone in industrial plants and then took what little they had in their wages back at taverns, at sporting parlors, at brothels, and that it was a city in which being a worker was a miserable life.
5: The corruption boiled over into what would become known as the Boodling Scandal, with Mayor Rose in the center of everything. Here's John Gerda.
6: Boodling's just graft. You know, it means, you know, paying $5 for an alderman's vote, or it means aldermen, and they were all men back then. They helped themselves to public, you know, coal, oats, horses. You know, it was just anything went back in those days. All the Time Rosie. He was the most corrupt figure probably in Milwaukee's history. During his administration, 276 grand jury indictments were returned against people who were in public office. You know, back then, Rose escaped, but he was described by the prosecutor as the self-appointed attorney general of crime in Milwaukee.
5: In 1910, the stars aligned for the socialists when Mayor Rose was up for re-election. The Democratic Socialists of America ran a full slate of candidates, including Victor Berger, who ran for U.S. Congress. They had been running candidates for more than a decade, with some small victories along the way.
6: They began to run candidates back in 1898, and a little bit at a time, very incremental. And in 1910, they swept the Common Council, the mayor's office. A pattern maker named Emil Seidel was elected mayor, first socialist mayor of any major American city. Victor Berger went to Congress. So you really did have kind of, for a time, kind of a clean sweep.
5: The socialists accomplished what had previously seemed impossible. They were in charge of the mayor's office, the Common Council, and the county board. But now that they had power, what were they going to do with it? Join us next week to explore the accomplishments of Milwaukee's first socialist mayor, the unlikely allies that pioneered nation-changing reforms, and the rise of Daniel Hone.
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John Fleissner is a relief cut printmaker, a Milwaukee Public Schools art educator, and an organizer with the Milwaukee Teachers Union. If you've been to a protest in the area, you may have seen his work on signs and banners. Recently, Fleissner was named Artist in Residence at the Charles Ellis Art Museum on Milwaukee's Lower East Side. His work will be featured in an exhibition there in June. WUWM digital producer Graham

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1: Ink, he carefully lowers a canvas across the giant stamp.
2: What we're going to do now is just drop this onto the block.
1: He smooths out all the air pockets and bubbles with something called a baron, which looks a bit like an air hockey mallet.
2: And I'm just like applying pressure here, and the inked up block, and all the little like carving marks, which is, I call the chatter. I guess it's called the chatter. It kind of gives it that carved out look.
1: Once he's flattened out the canvas, it's time for the moment of truth as he peels the print off the block.
2: All right, check it out. Let's see how it looks. It might skipped a little bit or it's imperfect, but I think it looks kind of cool.
1: When it comes to printmaking, imperfection is a feature rather than a bug. The print comes out with a rugged, textured look. Blue teardrops fall onto flowers beneath the olive tree. Bits of chatter fill out the negative space between words and blood red. John Fleissner's work often features pro-labor, pro-immigrant, and anti-war themes. And if you've been to a Milwaukee protest in recent years, you've probably seen his prints mounted on picket signs, featuring slogans like Stop the War Machine or No Pasaran.
2: That's what's cool about print, is that it like takes on a life of its own and it kind of like spreads out into the world. And it also communicates like an idea in a split second rather than, you know, you don't have to read the whole essay or the whole article, right? It's like you can understand what the organization or the movement is trying to communicate quickly, like through an image, you know?
1: Fleissner's art goes hand in hand with his organizing. He's on the board of the Milwaukee Teachers Union, and he's an advisor for the youth wing of Voces de la Frontera. And he's helped lead art builds for both, especially before big protests like this year's May Day rally.
2: So we do this every year leading up to May 1st, but it's a really good way to get people kind of like around a table working on something together that's not like a meeting. And it gives people like a way to connect and talk with each other and build relationships that isn't just like point by point going through the agenda of like, we got to get this done.
1: Fleissner says some of his biggest inspirations are Kathy Kollwitz and Elizabeth Catlett, two artists who used woodcuts and lithography to comment on the political crises of their day. And their influence is not hard to see in Fleissner's stark black and white prints of factory workers and immigrants.
2: There's a long tradition of art, and especially printmaking, being utilized as like a tool for the social movement to be able to communicate ideas. And even if it's straightforward, like a poster or a placard or a picket sign or a mural, you know, it like helps to communicate like the values, aspirations of the social movement, like what we're trying to do.
1: But Fleissner's upcoming gallery exhibition is more about storytelling than a specific call to action. He's hoping to explore a little-known chapter of Milwaukee labor history, the Alice Chalmers strikes of the 1940s. And what better place to tell that story than Milwaukee's Charles Alice Art Museum?
2: I've been here making work in a studio space, and I'm really interested in kind of bringing the workers' movement to this museum that was the former mansion of the owner of this huge manufacturer that became one of the largest manufacturers in the region.
1: To make a long story short, Alice Chalmers saw massive growth through the early 20th century, with the Milwaukee suburb of West Alice taking its name from the industrious Alice family.
3: E.P. Alice, who lived and worked around the time of the Civil War, was a quiet man whose entrepreneurial genius transformed our way of life. Under his guidance, the E.P. Alice Company, which later merged with other companies to form Alice Chalmers, developed and built an incredible array of sophisticated industrial machinery.
4: The giant machines built by factories like the Alice Chalmers Company in West Alice, Wisconsin, transformed the face of America.
1: The company became known for building tractors, agricultural equipment, and other heavy machinery. But during the Second World War, Alice Chalmers placed its civilian products on hold and produced military equipment instead. Artillery tractors for the Army, steam engines for the Navy, and uranium enrichment components for the Manhattan Project. As you can imagine, business was booming. Members of UAW Local 248 demanded higher wages and union security, but management refused to bargain and accused union leaders.

0: leaders of communist ties.
1: Which side are you on? Which side are you on?
0: Contract disputes led to strikes in 1941 and 46. The strikes led to clashes between workers and police outside the West Allis factory.
2: Several thousand massed along the west side of South 70th Street, jeering those workers who entered the plant. A war of words and numbers ensued. Police reinforcements from Milwaukee arrived in a mobile fortress, which the strikers called the Black Mariah. A tear gas attack was launched. The strikers retaliated by hurling rocks and tear gas bombs against the mobile fortress. Streetcars carrying workers towards the plant were infiltrated by strikers, who halted the cars a quarter mile from the plant. Thousands participated in a pitched battle.
3: People would, like, hold back the streetcars that were bringing scabs, like replacement workers. And so there's, like, a dramatic scene.
2: The scene was chaotic. Governor Heil arrived driving a new state-owned Cadillac. Be patriotic Americans, he told the strikers, but his pleas were ignored. The Cadillac was pummeled. As the plant gates opened to admit the governor's car, 100 strikers followed. Clubs and iron bars were used in hand-to-hand fighting. Tear gas bombs by the dozen were fired. 40 were hurt badly enough to require hospitalization. The casualty lists included many police officers. Property damage was extensive. And there were numerous arrests, but fortunately, no fatalities.
0: In the end, management's smear campaign worked, and the strike of 46 to 47 ended in bitter defeat for Local 248.
4: I'm going down that road feeling bad.
0: Workers returned to the job without a new contract after an 11-month strike. Membership cratered. The union's former president, Harold Christoffel, was indicted and later jailed for perjury by the House Un-American Activities Committee.
3: That was like at the time of what they call the Second Red Scare. So, you know, it was really vilified. And so I think that that's a big part of the reason why it's not more recognized.
0: But together with a recent historical marker campaign by the Milwaukee Area Labor Council, Fleissner's exhibit is an effort to remember the sacrifices of the workers at Allis Chalmers.
3: I think, like, not just me, but there's other people that are pushing for a kind of a recognition of this part of our people's history that has been kind of glossed over a little bit or like kind of pushed aside. And so I want to contribute to that in my own way by making a woodcut, because that's what I know how to do.
0: The exhibit will also highlight what these workers did for fun, with scenes of smelt fishing parties on Lake Michigan and more.
3: So I want to like include this like kind of like smelt party as kind of a part of the show, to not just make it about like work, because like workers don't always like want to work all the time. I certainly don't, and it's like part of the reason why we organize with labor is because we want to have the times to like enjoy life. So I wanted to incorporate this like funny, folksy Wisconsin tradition.
0: For West Allis native John Fleissner, art is not only a tool to support current struggles, it can also help us remember those that came before us. And after decades of deindustrialization and declining union membership, he says it's especially important to keep that memory alive today.
3: Like, I want to show that, like, our city, our region, like, there's a lot of progressive history, and a lot of the people that, like, came before us, like, working class people that were organizing, they had to fight hard, and they had to stand up for themselves. So I think of it as kind of like it's like a folk history, you know, that like people stood up to this really powerful manufacturer to improve their own lives. And there is, and that a lot of people know about it.
5: That was WUWM's Graham Thomas speaking with Milwaukee artist and organizer John Fleissner. His exhibit opens June 25th at the Charles Allis Art Museum. That story featured newsreel audio and music from the documentary Turbines, Turmoil, and Tears, courtesy of the UW-Madison School for Workers. Still to come, we'll learn about King's Chord, Rufus King High School's a cappella group. That's next on Lake Effect on Milwaukee's NPR.

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3: May is a time for celebration at UW-Milwaukee. This is Chancellor Tom Gibson congratulating all our graduates. 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
4: This is Lake Effect on 89.7 WUWM. I'm Excaret Nunez. In case you were wondering, the a cappella scene in the Milwaukee area is thriving. One example of that is King's Court, Rufus King High School's a cappella group. They're the first Milwaukee public school to compete in the International Championship of High School A cappella, also known as ICHSA. It's the global tournament that inspired the hit movie Pitch Perfect. King's Chord placed fourth in the competition's Great Lakes quarterfinal earlier this year. To learn more about the team, I'm joined by Rufus King choir teacher Lee Stovall and King's Chord members Ruth Ollendorf and Brianna Meeks. Lee, introduce our listeners to the group. Who is King's Chord?
5: King's Chord is an a cappella group at Rufus King High School. It's made up of members from the Rufus King High School Advanced Choir, and we first competed last year in the 2025 International Championship for High School A cappella, or ICHSA, and we competed again this year for the second time.
4: So King's Chord has been a group since 2024. Why did you decide to start the group?
5: I've been a part of the a cappella world for a while, and I had coach groups at the high school level and the college level. I've done a lot of judging and arranging, and it's something I've always enjoyed and being part of. And once I had the infrastructure and the students that were really motivated and wanting to do it, we started kind of getting ready. We went through the application process, and then we competed last year. And for a lot of students, it was their first time doing anything like it. So I think this year we came in, and the people that came back from last year really had more of a sense of what we were doing, and that really kind of helped build the foundation for this year.
4: And could you describe the sound or the style of the group?
5: I think I really appreciate that we have a very diverse group of students, both from just their perspectives on music and their own cultural backgrounds. We also have featured student original compositions in our performance, which is really great. I think generally we're strong in a lot of different genres, but I think we're especially excellent compared to some other groups in our confidence in genres just like R&B and soul. But we also are able to do some pop and rock. We have students that have a lot of different interests, which I really enjoy.
4: I really love that. And I want to ask you guys, Ruth and Brianna, why did you decide to join King's Chord, or how did you become interested in a cappella?
6: My first 2 years of high school have been talking about trying to do like a show choir group, and we never like got around to that because that's that's a lot. But since Mr. Stovall had like experience in the a cappella world, he helped start the group, and that was really cool.
4: And Brianna, what about you?
7: So for me, this year is actually my first time doing a cappella. I first heard of a cappella from Stovall, and I did it. I was interested. I didn't really know what to expect, but I don't regret it, and I love it.
4: I really love that. Well, I'm a fellow Gleek. That's the that's the way I found out about a cappella music, not even through Pitch Perfect. But for our listeners, how would you describe the difference between choir and a cappella?
6: For me, I think I would just say that you kind of have to be more like in tune with each other, like both literally and figuratively. Like you really have to like work as a group to have like a definite sound. It's all about technique, really, and it kind of depends on what you're trying to do. Like if you're trying to sound like a guitar or something like that, then you're going to do like lip things and like tongue things, but like Yeah, so it kind of depends on what you're trying to emulate. In a couple of our songs, we do this thing called bell tones, where like different people sing like one note to make like the melody, and that is like just so cool. It's like dum dum dum, but it's different people singing each note. That's probably one of my favorite things to do.
4: Yeah, it's really a team effort. So King's Chord actually made history last year as the first group from Milwaukee Public Schools to ever compete in the International Championship of High School Acapella, and you competed again earlier this year. Lee, can you tell me more about this competition and why you signed the group up for it?
5: Yeah, this competition has been around for quite some time, and something that is really great, and you get to see different forms of artistry. There's no restrictions on what songs you can sing, and so groups can come in with completely different repertoires and styles and visual elements of their choreography, and you really kind of get to see a sense of who the students are based off of what they chose and how they're performing on stage. And I really think it's a great way for us to kind of showcase who we are at King. And we actually, there's a lot of extra pressure, but a lot of extra excitement having to represent Milwaukee Public Schools as well.
4: And I'm assuming there's also a lot of experiences that students get from performing with different high schoolers or different high schools.
5: Yeah, definitely being able to perform on a big stage, which we don't typically get to do in our normal routines, is great for us. I think for some people, the first time they ever sang a cappella into a microphone was like at an event a week before our competition.
4: Wow.
5: And so giving the chance to like have a full audience and a full sound system and people that care about a cappella to hear you, but also being able to see all the other groups. And it was really exciting. One of the groups that we competed against in our quarterfinal actually finished third in the, like, the world championships. Wow. This past weekend. So not only do we get to see other groups, but we get to see some of the best groups in the world.
4: That's incredible. And what does it take to prepare for a competition like that?
7: It takes hours and hours and hours of repeating the same songs. It takes a lot of dedication. I will say that. It just takes a lot of time, dedication. But if you like what you're doing, it's not that bad.
4: And with the people that you're doing
7: it
4: with.
7: Yes, like with the people, it just makes it so much better. This is a pretty funny group. They're pretty funny. So it just makes it so much better.
5: Yeah, there's no shortage of personality. I think specifically we took some of our, so this is my advanced choir, so we use some of the curricular time being able to do that. So I built some of that into our daily schedule that I see them during the school day. That was not enough time. So we also, during our exam week, actually had students come in afternoon and we had a mini boot camp, and that's where we actually learned a lot of the choreography.
4: Wow. So yeah, what's something that you feel like, looking back at now that you've competed, what's something that you want to focus on for next year?
5: I really want to lean more into who's the personality we are in the group and what can that group say. When I'm trying to craft sets, I try to collaborate with the students and have their voice be heard. And I think a lot of it for me is I try to look at the lyrics, and I want to make sure that, like, whether we're choosing to do one consistent message for the whole 10-minute set, or if we want each individual song to have separate messages, that we're all committed to saying what we want to say as artists on stage. That's, I think, my goal for next year as I'm starting to think about what already next year, what we want to do.
4: And Rihanna, I want to ask you, since you weren't really familiar with a cappella, what interested you about it, or the thing that you're like, okay, I'll try this out?
7: The way it turns heads, like, not a lot of people hear a cappella on a day-to-day basis. Like, I didn't hear the word a cappella until I was in high school. So that when you get to hear that, you're just like, wait, it's just their mouths doing that, or it's just their bodies? Like, what the heck? Like, it's just so cool. And it's like, I want to do that. Like, I want to be a part of something like that.
4: Before I let you guys go, what's something you hope people take away from seeing or hearing the King's Chord a cappella team perform today?
6: I think my big thing is always just you can do anything you put your mind to. You know, we're a school in a district that has never competed in this type of competition before, and we made it work, and we're just really having fun with it. So just if you really want to do something, go out and try your best to make it happen.
4: And what about you, Brianna?
7: Try new things. Mm. Don't be afraid to try new things. Like, the worst response you can get is no. And if one person don't like it, 100 other people may love it. So just try new things and do the best you can.
4: Thank you. And what about you, Lee? What would you hope people take away from hearing the students perform?
5: I feel like I always want people to feel like the joy and passion in singing, and that it's really about us breaking down barriers and building connections. And I really hope that it's harder, I think, in an audio-only performance to portray that, but especially in a video or visual audio performance, like a live performance, being able to connect with an audience, and it really just builds humanity and empathy, and that's why I do what I do with music.
4: Well, thank you all so much for telling me more about King's Chord. I'm really excited to hear you all perform.
7: Thank you.
8: I heard he had a style.
4: Lee Stovall is the choir and music technology teacher at Rufus King High School. Ruth Ollendorf and Brianna Meeks are both seniors at Rufus King and members of the King's Chord a cappella group. Now we'll hear King's Chord sing Killing Me Softly by Roberta Flack in WUWM's studio. It's one of the songs they performed at the ICHSA this year.

That was Rufus King High School's a cappella group, King's Chord, performing Roberta Flack's song, Killing Me Softly. It was arranged by Lee Stovall. The in-studio performance was produced by WUWN's Jason Reedy. And that wraps up today's show. I'm Excaret Nunez. Audrey Nowakowski, Joy Powers, and Sam Woods join me in producing Lake Effect each week, with help from Graham Thomas. Becky Mortensen is our executive producer, and Emily Files helps edit the show. We also heard from Mayon Silver, Taryn Powell, and Catherine Kokel from the WUWM news team this week. Jason Reedy is our studio engineer, Valeria Navarro-Villegas is our digital operations manager, and Trevor Shep wrote our theme music. 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And if you want to take the show on the go, you can download the Lake Effect podcast wherever you get your podcasts. As a heads up, you won't hear Lake Effect this upcoming Monday. We're off for the Memorial Day holiday. Instead, at noon, you'll hear a special with a comedian about why we need to laugh more in life. Until next time, thanks so much for joining us today.

0: On Peter Sagal this week, Bill Curtis retires as judge and scorekeeper. He says he's looking forward to enjoying the show as a listener and writing in to correct our grammar, just like all of you do. 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
3: Holiday weekend kicks off boating season in Wisconsin with local disputes about wake boats in lakes around the state. Dive into the local rules, lawsuits, and efforts to change state laws on wake boating. It's Wisconsin Today. I'm Rob Farron.
4: And I'm Kate Archer-Kent. Also today, it's been a week since a bipartisan budget deal failed in the state capitol. Our political correspondents at Inside Wisconsin Politics tell us how the dead deal could affect this year's governor's race and the state's future finances.
3: And kite flying events are kicking off around the state. The president of the Wisconsin Kiters Club shares the joy and challenges up in the sky.
5: Any day out on the kite field is a great day. Whether or not you're able to get your kite up exactly as you want it or otherwise, it's usually you're learning something from it. You're learning something more about that kite.
4: It's all coming up on Wisconsin Today, starting with the news from NPR.
6: Live from NPR News in Washington, I'm Ryland Barton. A federal judge dismissed human smuggling charges against Kilmar Abrego Garcia. His wrongful deportation last year became an embarrassment for the Trump administration when it was ordered to return him to the U.S. He's still fighting efforts to deport him. Lawyers for Mahmoud Khalil are asking the Supreme Court to hear his case. He argues the Trump administration targeted him for deportation because of his pro-Palestinian views. NPR's Kerry Johnson reports.
7: Immigration authorities arrested Khalil last year, the first of several actions against international students who spoke out about the conflict in Gaza. Lawyers eventually won his release, but the Trump administration is trying to remove him from the U.S. by claiming he misrepresented his work history. Khalil has accused the government of misconduct. His complex legal problems are playing out in three separate courts. Now his lawyers say they will petition the Supreme Court to review the case. The ACLU says if he can be arrested for his speech, the administration can do the same to anyone with an unpopular opinion. Kerry Johnson, NPR News.
6: After an unusual request from the Trump administration, a Rhode Island hospital says it released patient files to a court in Texas. As NPR's Selena Simmons-Duffin explains, the files belong to transgender youth.
8: President Trump signed an executive order on his first day in office to end gender-affirming care for youth across the country. Since then, the administration has launched many investigations into hospitals, and many of them have ended gender programs, fearing they could lose all federal funding. Josh Robinger, legal director at GLAD Law, explains that the government continues to escalate its efforts.
9: What the Department of Justice did was go to the Northern District of Texas and move to enforce one of the administrative subpoenas as to Rhode Island Hospital.
8: The move was challenged in a Rhode Island federal court, and amidst the confusion, the hospital says it has released some anonymized patient data to District Court Judge Reed O'Connor in Texas. Selena Simmons-Duffin, NPR News.
6: The new chair of the Federal Reserve, Kevin Warsh, says he hopes to wrestle inflation, NPR's Scott Horsley reports.
10: Supreme Court Justice Clarence Thomas administered the oath in the White House East Room. Warsh is the first Fed chairman to be sworn in there since Alan Greenspan in the 1980s. By design, the Fed is supposed to be insulated from political interference. President Trump has repeatedly challenged those boundaries, though, attacking the central bank for not slashing interest rates. Trump hinted at a different approach with Warsh.
11: I want Kevin to be totally independent. I want him to be independent and just do a great job. Don't look at me. Don't look at anybody. Just do your own thing and do a great job.
10: Interest rate cuts are less likely now that the U.S. war with Iran is putting upward pressure on gas prices and inflation. Scott Horsley, NPR News, Washington.
6: This is NPR News. A sports competition featuring athletes openly taking performance-enhancing drugs will take place in Las Vegas this weekend. The Enhanced Games will include swimming, track, and weightlifting. The World Anti-Doping Agency and the International Olympic Committee have criticized the event. Donald Trump Jr.'s investment firm and Peter Thiel are part of the company behind the games. Driverless car company Waymo has suspended services in Atlanta and Texas after one of its vehicles was stranded by flooding during heavy rains. From member station WABE, Christopher Alston reports more storms are expected this weekend.
12: A Waymo vehicle got stuck during a downpour in Atlanta on Wednesday that flooded streets and even part of a downtown highway. The company says the vehicle was not occupied and was later recovered. At least one other Waymo vehicle was waylaid during the storm. Waymo serves only the city of Atlanta in Georgia and services several cities in Texas. The company said in a statement it's paused service in Texas out of an abundance of caution for the forecasted severe weather. Waymo has not confirmed when service will resume in either state. The National Weather Service says rain and thunderstorms are expected across much of the central and southeastern U.S. over the weekend, with the possibility of some turning severe. For NPR News, I'm Christopher Alston in Atlanta.
6: Saxophonist Dick Perry died today. He played on Pink Floyd classics like Money and Shine On You Crazy Diamond. Guitarist David Gilmour wrote that Perry's tone had a signature of enormous beauty. Dick Perry was 83 years old. This is NPR News.
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4: It's Wisconsin Today. I'm Kate Archer-Kent.
3: And I'm Rob Ferret. As boating activity is set to pick up in Wisconsin coming into the holiday weekend, communities statewide are debating the use of wake boats.
4: Residents registered nearly 1,200 wake boats in 2023. That's according to the Department of Natural Resources. Despite being a small slice of the boats in the state, the debate over them is heated.
3: More than 80 local ordinances have been enacted to prohibit or restrict the use of the vessels around the state. Several of those went into effect just over the past month. Paul Smith is outdoors editor for the Milwaukee Journal Sentinel. Paul, welcome back to the show.
14: Thanks, Rob. Great to be with you.
3: Now, for people who don't spend time out in the lakes and haven't seen these wake boats in action, give us a quick description. What is it that makes them unique?
14: These boats, Rob, are different from anything that we've seen throughout the progression of power boats here in Wisconsin. Very interesting watercraft. They have features. Often it's a ballast tank. But there are also fins that can be used, and these features are designed to create larger than normal waves. In the ballast tank example, they take in lake water, and these ballast tanks fill with gallons and gallons of water, and what they do is increase the displacement of the boat, so it sits a lot lower in the water, and that creates larger waves. They're typically about 3 feet high. And these boats can go fast, but most of the wake surfing activity is actually done at a relatively slow speed, about 10 miles an hour. And so you might think it's a normal power boat. They often look, you know, similar from the outside, but they've got these features to create these bigger waves. And you would probably see them, you know, plowing along, creating a big wave and either towing somebody with a rope or having a wake surfer. These waves are big enough and strong enough that someone who's skilled can just use a surfboard and surf behind the boat with no tow rope at all.
3: And by the numbers you wrote recently, these are getting a lot of attention, but they are a minority of the boats out there on the water. How likely is it we'll see one of these given the number of boats out on the lake?
14: Yeah, if you go to a lake in Wisconsin where there's a fair amount of water sports activity, you have a fairly good chance of seeing one, but they represent a small fraction of the registered boats in Wisconsin. The latest data that I obtained from the DNR was from 2023, and they only had a few more than 1,000 registered wake boats out of about 600,000 registered boats in the state. That doesn't include boats that might be trailered here from out of state. So they're a smaller percentage for sure, but they've been generating a lot of complaints.
3: Right. You mentioned what people are doing to enjoy them. What about the people who aren't enjoying them? What are the key complaints here?
14: The key complaints are from people who live on the lakes that are experiencing bigger waves that disrupt their activities, and also shoreline. They feel like shorelines are being eroded more. Fishermen have complaints about underwater weed beds being wiped out by these boats because of the downward thrust. And there have been some reports of injuries, actually, from the big waves that cause people to fall in their boats. So those are generally the complaints. But one of the quotes that I've heard many times at meetings, and I've been covering this since 2023 on a regular basis, but you'll often hear people say that once a wake boat starts operating on a lake, that they own the lake because the waves are so large that a lot of the other activity has to really slow down. Now, that's not true on extremely large lakes. Large and deep lakes, there are far fewer complaints or conflicts.
3: You are watching also for local efforts to control these things. What are we seeing when it comes to local ordinances?
14: Yeah, Wisconsin law allows local units of government to pass ordinances. A common one is when you can burn your leaves, for instance. And so some town boards and village boards have been responding to their constituents, and they've been passing ordinances that either prohibit or restrict the use of wake boats. And they normally don't prohibit the boat from operating because these boats don't have to be used in that wake enhanced mode. They can be used with the ballast tanks empty, for instance. But what the ordinance normally do is restrict or prohibit the wake enhanced activity. And so there's 86 of those now in place across Wisconsin, and that covers about 410 lakes.
3: You are following this in Wisconsin, of course, but you cast your eye past our borders and found a state with more strict rules, statewide rules on wake boating, Vermont. What do we see there?
14: Vermont is different than Wisconsin in a fundamental aspect, and that is their Agency of Natural Resources, so the equivalent of our DNR, took the lead on this topic and got rules put in place that are more restrictive. And in fact, just this week, Rob, they made their rules even stricter. So they've reduced the number of lakes in Vermont to about 18 that are available for wake surfing. In Vermont, the lake has to be the wake surfing has to take place at least 500 feet from shore in water, a certain depth. And then the lake has to have a contiguous area of a certain size. And what they did was they just made that area larger. So it has to be able to accommodate a larger area. And that meant fewer lakes can do it. So Vermont is moving ahead with it. And I've interviewed people out there, Rob. I think that the public sentiment there is the same as it is Wisconsin. But in Vermont, their Agency of Natural Resources was willing to work with the legislature and politicians and get things put in place. The DNR in Wisconsin has issued a paper, a review of research on wake-enhanced boating, but it says that it doesn't have the authority to take action on it, which by the letter of the law, yes, is true. And they've encouraged local units of government to carry the day here. So at this point,
3: Paul, we'll leave it there. Thanks again for joining us.
14: Thank you, Rob.
3: Paul Smith is outdoor editor for the Milwaukee Journal Sentinel. Some local ordinances on wake boats have been met with lawsuits. WPR's Danielle Kading has been following those. She's a reporter in our Superior Bureau. Danny, welcome back.
15: Hey, thanks for having me on, Rob.
16: Let's check out some lawsuits. One filed against the village of Elkhart Lake in Sheboygan County for its ordinance banning wake surfing and wake boat activity. Tell us a little bit about that suit.
15: Yeah, so the Elkhart Water Sports Alliance, which is a group of folks that use wake boats, they say the village's ordinance violates state law, the Americans with Disabilities Act, and the constitutional rights of their members. And so they're arguing that the ordinance outright bans rather than restricts wake surfing and wake boats.
16: And there are complaints in the lawsuit around the argument that wake boating, the ban was to protect the health, the environmental health of Elkhart Lake, I understand. What does the science say so far about the impact of wake boating?
15: Yeah, it's still emerging. There's been a number of studies conducted, some of which have been funded by the boating industry. Those recommend that wake boats operate around 200 feet from shore to reduce potential effects of waves created by the boats on the shoreline. Other research from the University of Minnesota at the St. Anthony Falls Lab recommends distances greater than 500 feet from shore for wake boats when they're operating in that wake surfing mode to reduce impacts. And so there's been also some more recent studies from university researchers that say they should also operate in deeper water of 20 feet or more.
16: Another lawsuit against the town of Scott in Burnett County, trial date set there for October. Similar details there as the one in Elkhart Lake?
15: Yeah, definitely. You know, they're represented by the same attorney as those suing in the village of Elkhart Lake. And they're also making those claims that it violates their constitutional rights under the public trust doctrine, which protects people's rights to use state waterways for boating, fishing, and swimming. But it also protects water quality and aquatic habitat. And as Paul said, you know, there's concerns that these boats are harming that. And so the Wisconsin DNR is basically charged with regulating those activities or projects that may affect those rights.
16: As Paul mentioned, the Wisconsin DNR says, hey, we can't issue statewide restrictions here like they did in Vermont without action in the legislature. There was some movement in the legislature. Nothing, I think, got passed. What did we see with bills getting introduced?
15: Yeah, Republican lawmakers introduced some competing bills to regulate wake surfing and wake boats. One would have required that activity to take place at least 300 feet from shore after some changes to the legislation. But wake boat owners or supporters weren't happy with that because they say 200 feet is enough. And then you had a coalition of around 90 groups who were also unhappy with that bill because they felt it didn't go far enough to protect shorelines. And they were backing another piece of legislation that would have required wake surfing to occur 500 feet from shore and in deeper water.
16: It seems like this has been a heated issue, Danny, in at least at local levels around particular lakes around the state. The testimony at these state laws, I imagine people felt strongly on both sides here.
15: Yeah, it's definitely raised a lot of emotion around this. You know, Paul mentioned some of the effects from boating or wake boats on lakes across Wisconsin. And there was one individual that I recall who testified that their child got knocked out of a wheelchair while they were on a boat when one of these wake boats came by because of the large waves that were created. Others, you know, are saying, hey, I have just as much a right to use these lakes as anybody else. And if you're going to restrict my ability to use these boats, then you're basically banning my ability to be out there and having a good time on them. And I already bought them and paid a bunch of money, so you're depriving me of my private property rights. So
16: As we wrap up, Danny, we're just kicking off boating season in Wisconsin. What are you watching for, briefly?
15: Oh, I think we're going to see more ordinances, more lawsuits, more studies, more attempts to push for regulation at the state level.
16: And we'll have more conversations about this. Danny, thanks again for joining us.
15: Yeah, thanks for having me.
16: That's Danielle Kading, WPR reporter based in Superior. We also heard from Paul Smith, outdoors editor at the Milwaukee Journal Sentinel, looking at wake boating debates around Wisconsin.

0: Coming up on Wisconsin Today, it's been a week since a bipartisan budget deal failed in the state capitol. Our politics correspondents at Inside Wisconsin Politics tell us how the dead deal could affect this year's governor's race and the state's future finances. That's next on WPR News.
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6: It's Wisconsin Today. I'm Rob Ferret.
0: And I'm Kate Archer-Kent. It's been a week since a bipartisan budget deal failed in the state capitol, and political impacts are beginning to be felt.
6: Our political correspondents at Inside Wisconsin Politics look at how that dead deal could affect this year's governor's race and the state's finances.
0: Joining the discussion are WPR Capitol Bureau Chief Sean Johnson, PBS Wisconsin Senior Political Reporter Zach Schultz, and WPR Political Reporter Anya Van Wagtendonk.
7: So, Zach, we pretty much ran out of time last week talking about this deal because there are so many facets to it and so many players, so many motivations to discuss. We barely touched on part of it, which is how it's being received in the Democratic primary for governor, which is just as well because we've had more reactions since that show and since the deal fell apart. I guess if you had to sum it up, this big Democratic primary, how are the candidates dealing with this big deal that they weren't really expecting to come along?
8: Well, it was interesting to watch the reactions as it was unfolding when I think most people probably thought this was going to pass. In the days leading up to it, we saw kind of, I saw three different responses. There were two very clear no's from Francesca Hong and from Calder Royes, both running in a more progressive stance. The two only that actually got to vote on this,
7: right,
8: because they're still in the legislature. Then we saw Missy Hughes come out absolutely all for it. One of the only ones to say this is a good deal and it makes sense to try and get this done. Perhaps a way to try and give herself a little attention in a crowded race where everyone's trying to struggle for oxygen. And then we saw kind of a muddled middle of a lot of candidates that really were like, I really don't like the process and this maybe not be the best deal, but it was clear they were not ready to come out against it. And then it failed. And then the knives started coming out afterwards. And what we've seen since then has been different. But it felt like those lanes were kind of decided in the lead up to it. And then afterwards, they exposed a little more of how they were feeling about it and who they were ready to blame, more specifically, for how it went apart.
7: Anya, how are you processing this, a variety of reactions all coming from these candidates at once?
9: Yeah, well, in some ways, I think the bill was an election year messaging tool anyways, right, for the people who negotiated it. And so all of a sudden, it presented an opportunity for people in this crowded primary who are not really all that distinguished. I still run into people who do not know that there is a governor's race this year, right? So this
7: it's
9: is
7: May.
9: A way.
7: It's May.
9: And most people are not watching our show, apparently.
7: They will.
9: But
7: yeah,
9: they'll start.
7: Give them time.
9: Yeah. But so this is an opportunity for those Democrats to try to message around school funding, property taxes, these really big election year issues, and to try to stand out a little bit.
7: Yeah, talk about trying to stand out. There are sort of degrees of no and degrees of yes. Like on degrees of no, Kelda Royce, I think we were just checking out our emails, and she came out against this deal in less than 2 hours after it was made public. So there's somebody who's trying to let people know, I'm definitely against this. And she's got to vote on it one way or another, so might as well take a position. Francesca Hong, the same day. And then you've got the candidates, as you alluded to, Joel Brennan, who worked for Tony Evers, saying, I didn't like the process. And then some, I don't know exactly where they stand on the deal, where, you know, they're just basically saying, it failed, we got to move on, you know. Why would they give such a muddled answer, as you called it? Why not take a position on this thing?
8: I think because there was a lot to lose, not knowing how it was going to come out. Most of these people were not involved in any discussions. They probably did not know that they were even happening at this time. And I think it probably was true that Kelda may not have known they were happening, given how quickly she responded. It may have known that, hey, Senate Dems were not in the loop, which is ultimately what killed this. And she had the most distinct opportunity to put her stamp on this entire process, because no matter what, she was the only one that was in the chamber where it could have passed that said no, that was not the deciding vote, but deciding vote adjacent in terms of being able to say, this is going down, I will not vote for it, and I stand with the rest of my colleagues. So there were definitely a lot of things to be gained for some of those people and being very clear, and there's a lot to lose. And so some of that is just the approach that some of these candidates have taken in this primary is cautious front runner or assumed front runner. And how close are they to Governor Evers to begin with? We've got multiple people who've worked in his staff, two lieutenant governors, and then other people that are not close to the Evers administration at all. So they can be a little more freewheeling. They're not hoping for, you know, if they win a primary, come close, if Evers bestowing, you know, any blessings upon them at the last minute, they can be farther apart.
7: Yeah, he has said repeatedly he's not going to endorse in this campaign, and he seems unhappy with the candidates increasingly, especially as they kind of trash his deal as they did this time around. Anya, I think what strikes me is that these candidates set out this campaign and they had a plan. They want to talk about certain messages. They want to talk about Donald Trump. They want to define themselves on their terms. And when the governor negotiates an agreement with Republican leaders, it kind of throws a wrench in those plans, doesn't it?
9: Well, right. I mean, there's sort of policy and issues, and then there's politics. And this was a political week, right? This was all about these negotiations and kind of the powerful, the negotiations of power that were taking place. And so that's really different than the issue of property taxes, which nobody is going to go on record supporting high property taxes. Nobody, especially in the Democratic Party, is going to go on record not wanting to fully fund public schools. And so how do you kind of take a stance that allows you to be on sort of the right side of that politically, while then also taking part in the political maneuverings in the Capitol, which again, like, normal people don't follow, don't really understand. They're just going to see what's on their mailers in a couple of months saying voted for or against money in your pocket or money for your schools. And so that's a really kind of complicated dance to be doing right now.
7: And do you think that, you know, coming out in favor of the deal, as Missy Hughes did, for example, is going to help you stand out in this crowded primary in a time when people are not necessarily paying attention to this race?
8: Well, I will say this is probably the only time that we've talked about Missy Hughes and said her name more than once in a podcast. And for someone who has been polling in the low single digits, that matters. Not that we're going to sway the voting public, but getting your name out and taking a stance, I think, was a move for her to say, no, I will stand up for something, as opposed to, like, David Crowley, whose name we haven't mentioned yet. He's running right in the middle of that primary. We saw the releases he put out about this bill before and after, and I still don't know 100% whether he liked it or didn't like it or was just kind of sitting in the middle on it. But, Sean, I want to ask you about the money thing, because we've seen the Legislative Fiscal Bureau numbers. That was something that the Democrats put out there right away, saying this was unsustainable, it wasn't real money, it would have set us up for a really bad budget. How much do you think that worked at the time for them versus how much was it a convenient excuse for them afterwards when they really voted it down because of power maneuvers?
7: Oh, it could be a mix of both. I mean, if you look at the Fiscal Bureau numbers, which Anya did a great story on yesterday, that's a pretty real concern. You know, whether or not that was their primary concern for voting this thing down or what political calculations they made. I think when you're looking at a $2.95 billion projected budget deficit at the end of the next two-year budget, not the one we're in now, but the one after. That feels real to me, Anya. I mean, just looking through those numbers.
9: Right. And, you know, the sort of important caveat is that that number from the Legislative Fiscal Bureau doesn't take into account the fact that we are in a period of sort of remarkable economic uncertainty right now. And so it says that we would have that deficit, that sort of almost $3 billion deficit, were this to have passed. And that's not accounting for potential changes to tax revenue, to the fact that there's like a war going on right now that is affecting oil and gas prices, all these different things. And so from all of the Democrats who voted against it, and then also from the Republicans who voted against it, there was this concern about the cost of this thing, which was kind of nebulous. And so even with those kind of firmer numbers, it you know, justifies, I think, what some of those lawmakers were saying on the floor. But it also kind of points to this, again, political like gamesmanship that we often see when it comes to appropriations, which is what is our money for? What is our state surplus for? Is it for things like this? Is it to have kind of in our back pockets? And so that was really the contours of the fight.
7: You know, I think candidates come into office and they want to do things, and they can just imagine how nice it would be to do things if everything goes their way in 2027 and their party was in control of the Senate and who knows what else. And so probably they would like that money to spend on their priorities and don't want to come into that situation running a deficit. So, you know, people become more budget hawks kind of depending on the circumstances, I think, from time to time. I will say one thing that stood out to me this week is Tony Evers did an interview with WISN-TV where we alluded to this a bit last week in terms of the way that the governor kind of pursued these negotiations, but he was straight up asked if he sought out Democratic votes on this bill. And he said no. Zach, how do you do that in the Senate given the, you know, political breakdown there?
8: I would call it political malpractice in the sense that anyone who looks at that, apparently he was told that he had the Republican votes alone to pass it in that chamber. One, it's surprising that he would count just on those, but especially given the two senators that we've talked about repeatedly in that chamber that have voted against every one of these proposals, including the last three budgets, and Senators Nass and Kapaga. Mm. Nass is leaving. We talked about him last week. There's no way he's going to be a yes vote on this. No one would ever believe that. I don't care who you're talking to. But then that assumes that you're going to get Kapaga as well, and not to count Senator Hutton, who's also leaving the chamber, who voted no in the end. I think they thought maybe more likely they could have gotten him, but Kapaga has been a no in the last couple of budgets. So those are really big assumptions at a time when you have Democrats over there. Why not reach out and say, hey, if we need you, will you be there? Because we mentioned a couple of names for Democrats, vulnerable Democrats that are up for election this session, and Jeff Smith. And why would you not reach out and say, hey, can we count on you if we need to? You don't even have to necessarily offer them anything, but clue them in and make them feel like they're part of the team. So the fact that he said he didn't, it seems really strange.
7: Very shaky ground to go into negotiations, counting on one of those two lawmakers you just mentioned to vote for your deal. We did get a question from someone in our audience that feels timely right now. This came from a student at the University of Wisconsin-La Crosse, where they watch our show in their legislative process class. Here's her question about special sessions.
10: My name is Katie Walken. I'm studying political science at UW-La Crosse. My question is, why have there been so many special sessions called by Governor Evers, and does this trend signal breakdown in normal legislative compromise, or is it simply a strategic political tool?
7: All right, well, we have all covered our share of special sessions now, and so let's all just chime in on this. But Anya, you first. How would you answer this question about special sessions?
9: I mean, again, I think that they are often a messaging tool, and especially in divided government, right, where Democrats are never going to get their bills on the floor while Republicans control it, or at least their sort of values first, their top priorities on the floor. This is a way for the Democratic governor to signal what is most important to him by calling these special sessions. And then also, if he does it on things that, again, are kind of widely popular no matter how you vote, he can force votes on certain issues. So he can, for example, he called a special session a few years ago on childcare, trying to force, you know, Republicans to vote in a way that could then get messaged as Republicans don't care whether you get childcare. And so that's one use of it. But I will say I have only ever covered special sessions under divided government. I have only ever covered Evers special sessions. So I'm curious for you guys who have covered when Republicans controlled the legislature and the governor's office, when they worked in tandem, the Walker years, what did special sessions look like then?
7: Zach, I seem to remember a pretty big special session when Governor Scott Walker was sworn in, actually the day of his inauguration. He declared a special session on jobs, I think he called it.
8: Yeah, that seemed to be pretty big. Some acts came out of that still resonate That's with a lot right. of the public and may bring up some traumatic memories for a lot of people who marched around the Capitol during those Act 10 protests. In that era, I mean, we have to look back. In 25 years of my time covering this legislature, there has been one session in which there was truly divided government in the legislature, in which Republicans held a chamber and the Democrats held a chamber. So most of the time, the past 2.5 decades, we've looked at this, there hasn't been compromise necessary in the legislature. It's come between the executive and the legislative branches. So special sessions are one way for a governor to draw attention to what they need to. And I asked Governor Evers about this a couple of years ago when he was calling them left and right. And he only has a couple opportunities to actually bring attention to what he wants. He can write a budget, which he knows will get immediately trashed, but at least he can write it and introduce his values, his principles, and say, this is what I would like to see happen, and then he can call special sessions. Other than that, that is his only legal power to do something in the Capitol. The rest of the time, it's the bully pulpit and going around and talking to the media.
7: You know, I think I would have answered Katie's question differently a few weeks ago than I would now, and

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1: That was for show. And by the way, they gaveled that out last Thursday, kind of when nobody was paying attention. That one's done. That was one where the governor wanted to highlight an issue, said, let's end partisan gerrymandering. And Republicans said, we'll consider it. And not anymore. It's gaveled out.
2: Yeah. And the way that Republicans can respond to the governor trying to call attention to something through a special session is what's called a skeletal session, in which two of them come in, they gavel it in, they gavel it out. They don't even have to bring everyone to do the thing. So that's the response to, we want attention on this. You want attention? We'll give you an empty, dark chamber. We literally won't turn the lights on. That's how little attention we'll pay to it. But it is all about politics. It is entirely about optics. This last one was a little different. And the thing that's probably deceiving to most people is when they're legally called special sessions when the governor calls them, or extraordinary sessions when the legislature calls them. Those are just names. All it means is it happens outside the regular calendar. Republicans 2 years ago declared the calendar was going to be done in March. So 9 months to campaign. Mm-hmm. That's the only reason it's not regular session. It's special. But it was a special time in the Capitol that people will remember.
1: Yeah, yes, they will. If you want to ask us a question about state government or politics, send us an email at insidewisconsinpolitics@wpr.org. Before we wrap up here, I did want to talk about the campaign for governor on the Republican side. We had a state GOP convention over this past weekend. Tom Tiffany's now the endorsed candidate. He doesn't have to worry about a primary the way that the candidates had to in 2022. So he can focus on the general election now. And yet, Zach, we're talking about the 2020 election here. What is Tom Tiffany talking about?
2: He cannot get away from Trump's main grievance, which is the fact that he lost to Joe Biden in 2020. And because he still has such a powerful grip over the Republican Party nationally, which we just saw in Republican primaries in Kentucky and in Louisiana Senate races, that his people have to fall in line on his beliefs, or his incorrect beliefs, that the 2020 election was stolen. So Tom Tiffany is still answering questions about election fraud investigations and whether Joe Biden won the election with, you know, kind of diffusing or deferring and trying to get away from it, because he can't come out and honestly say, no, of course Trump lost. That's been warranted over and over. Every Republican group out there, from Voss to the Wisconsin Institute for Law and Liberty, has already said so. And that is something that Democrats love to hear, because they will continue to hang that around his neck all the way to November as much as they possibly can. The closer they tie him to Donald Trump and these grievances from 4 years, 6 years ago now, that the better off it is for them.
1: And Anya, just real quick, I mean, it seems like this is an issue where, as much as he wants to go for those handful of voters who are in the middle, this is a line that he can't cross as far as Republicans are concerned.
3: Yeah, I mean, I think one of the lessons from this week is that in state politics, it's not the time, if you are a Republican, to be bucking Trump. And so we are seeing him sort of tie himself again to this issue. And it'll be interesting to see how much does that motivate his Republican voters and how much does that turn off those moderate voters and energize Democratic voters.
1: Absolutely. That's all the time we have for today. Thanks for joining us.
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0: Coming up, kite flying events are kicking off around the state. The president of the Wisconsin Kiters Club shares the joy and challenges up in the sky.
1: Any day out on the kite field is a great day. 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
5: It's Wisconsin Today. I'm Kate Archer-Kent.
6: And I'm Rob Verrett. It's time for Wisconsin Life. Seeking citizenship in the United States has become contentious.
5: Yet, every year, hundreds of thousands of people born in other countries are sworn in as U.S. citizens, including thousands here in Wisconsin.
6: Producer Joe Tarr observed a group of people taking the oath in March at a ceremony in a Madison courtroom.
7: That I will support and defend the Constitution.
8: That I will support and defend the Constitution.
7: And the laws of the United States of America.
8: And the laws of the United States of America.
9: 40 of this country's newest citizens are swearing allegiance to the United States of America. Originally hailing from 20 different countries, they're gathered in a courtroom in Madison to take the final step in becoming citizens.
10: Welcome.
11: My name is Jean d'Arc Wedeven. I'm from Rwanda. So I came here January 2013.
9: Dark Wideven works as a software developer and is excited to end the uncertainty of where to call home.
11: It's hard. You cannot travel freely. You cannot. There is some work you cannot do because you are not a citizenship. So it means to me like freedom to do what I want to do and focus on achieving the dream.
9: She's looking forward to exercising one new right as a citizen.
11: I think to be able to vote and vote what I feel like it would be my interest. I think that is exciting and also like being able to serve as a citizen, like if I'm needed. I think that is also exciting because sometimes like you may be sitting there, you want to help, but you can't because you are not a citizen.
9: Griselda Solis de Drucker came to Madison from Argentina after her first marriage ended. She had planned on just visiting her uncle, but then met her future husband. She has adult children and grandchildren back in Argentina. Speaking through a translator, she says citizenship means she can more easily travel back to see them.
12: Esta ayuda, a mí me ayuda, por ejemplo, el día de mañana a decir mis hijos tienen la posibilidad de venir.
13: But it helps me to think about that maybe my kids will have the chance to come.
12: No vendrán como yo, inmigrante, vendrán ya como residente.
13: They won't have to come like I did as an immigrant, but as a resident.
9: At the federal courthouse, Solis de Drucker beams as she takes the oath of citizenship. Sitting at his bench, U.S. Judge William Conley gives a forceful defense of immigrants at a time when many of them fear being rounded up by federal agents.
7: And I am greatly heartened that you are joining us in it. Indeed, you are arriving none too soon. This is a troublous time in our history when some seem to be forgetting that immigrants are the very lifeblood of our country, far away benefiting our country. I'm not used to entertaining applause.
9: After the ceremony, the new citizens pose for photographs with loved ones in front of the judge's bench and next to a flag in the lobby. Then they trickle out into the dreary March weather, eager to add to the American story.
5: WPR's Joe Tarr brought us that story on a citizenship ceremony in Madison. Wisconsin Life is a co-production of Wisconsin Public Radio and PBS Wisconsin in partnership with Wisconsin Humanities. 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
6: This is WPR News. Kite clubs in Wisconsin and around the country are a way to learn about flying kites, making kites, and competing in this hobby up in the sky.
5: Wisconsin is home to one of the most active kite flying associations nationwide, putting on more than a dozen events a year.
6: The Wisconsin Kiters Club is set to host events over the skies of Oshkosh, Windsor, and Sister Bay in coming weeks.
5: Club president Jeff Coons has been a kite flying enthusiast for over 30 years, and the hobby has even taken him to France and Italy. And he joins us now. Jeff, welcome to the program.
10: Thank you for having me.
5: When did you realize that you had a passion for flying kites? Was there a moment when the hobby clicked with you?
10: Not really. I would say early on that it was just something that is very relaxing, and you will find many enthusiasts find it as a relaxing thing to do and pass the time on weekends and other days.
5: What do you think makes kite flying relaxing?
10: You're able to launch a kite, and if the winds cooperate, be able to sit back, relax, either talk with friends or just enjoy the show in the sky.
5: And there are kite events all over Wisconsin in communities of all sizes. What can we expect when we come to a kite flying event?
10: Well, that's kind of a trick question in and around that. Depending on the size of the event is dependent on the size of the kite, or the size of the kite that can be flown is going to be dependent on the size of the event. So we have some events where they are very small fields, and so we don't have an opportunity to put up the big show kites, but instead we either, our club will do a kids make and fly event where kids make kites, small homemade kites, and have an opportunity to fly them themselves. Or if you've got a very large expanse of field, then we will have show kites that can be anywhere from 100 to 125 to 130 feet in length, and anywhere from probably 30 to 40 feet in width.
5: Wow. How do you launch those massive kites high into the air and keep them up? What's behind that?
10: Basically, those kites are staked down into the ground using rather large stakes that will get driven 3 to 4 feet into the ground. Think of your big circus tent stakes. Mm-hmm. From there, then the line is reeled out downwind. The kite is brought out, and then, in all honesty, we use the wind to launch the kite up into the air. So it's not like you think of in times in your youth where you were running trying to get a kite up in the air.
5: Right. You're not sprinting anywhere.
10: Right.
5: But when you fly those acrobatic kites, those stunt kites, what is different about them that enables the kite to flip and spin through tricks?
10: Stunt kites have kind of based on an axle. You don't actually see an actual axle, but because there are two or four lines associated to those kites, the kites are then using the wind and lack of wind and direction and amount of wind in order to do some of those, what you would see as tricks. Mm-hmm. And you have some flyers that are very talented with those that can really act upon the elements and can do some very incredible tricks with them.
5: Can you describe one?
10: Probably the simplest trick that's out there is considered an axle, and it usually is with kites that have two lines where it lays back and then just turns around like the kite is sitting on an axle. And again, it's the kite flyer or the stunt pilot that is laying back the kite and actually allowing it to pivot on its own axis.
5: Hmm. Wow. Do you have a favorite kite to fly?
10: Actually, I have too many kites. And so
5: How many kites do you have?
10: I've kind of lost count, but I know I've got over 100. And wow. That's including stunt and then single line big show kites. I would say that probably one of my favorites is a kite that was built by hand from friends in Italy. Mm-hmm. And so that one goes a lot of places with me.
5: When you have that kite in your hands and you're watching it in the air, how does that make you feel? You know, what does that kite feel like?
10: So what I would tell you, that kite doesn't go in my hands.
5: Okay.
10: That would be staked down to the ground.
5: Uh-huh.
10: It could pull you or do anything. You've probably seen videos out there of kids getting lifted up off the ground, different things like that. That is why we've got a very large stake that is driven into the ground to anchor them. And the only time we usually are doing that is when we're pulling the kite down or maybe redirecting it somewhat.
5: So how much impact does wind speed and weather and wind direction affect what can happen at these events?
10: It has a lot. So as you would imagine, with not enough wind, when you have something lower than 5 miles per hour, we're using what are called ultralight kites. And most of that is stunt kites or some very, very light and delicate single line kites that can survive on very light winds. On the other hand of that, believe it or not, you can have too much wind for a kite. And usually when you start getting up over 20 mile an hour winds, most kiters will bring their kites down because either it can damage the kite or it's also something that possibly you have to have a little respect for the wind and nature. And so it's better to bring it down so that there isn't a catastrophe associated with that kite.
5: In a confined area like a field, and when you're doing one of these kite events with so many kites in the air, how do they not tangle, or how do you make sure they don't run into another kite?
10: They do tangle. So there are times that the kites will tangle. There will be times where the kites will intercept because one kite interprets a burst of air differently than another. But for the most part, we know how far to space kites out because there is kind of a travel back and forth on the kite, that if you know your kite well enough, you know how much travel is on it. So you try to give yourself enough room for your kite to travel, but also for your the person flying, your neighbor that's flying next to you, for their kite to also have travel.
5: So for kids and adults who are new to kite flying, what are some good things to keep in mind for a successful kite flying day?
10: For any new kiter, any day out on the kite field is a great day. And whether or not you're able to get your kite up exactly as you want it or otherwise, it's usually you're learning something from it. You're learning something more about that kite, about the weather conditions, about what you're doing. And that usually aggregates over time so that you have an opportunity to rely back on experience to figure out what to do. And that's why so many kiters have so many different kites. When I say I've got things as small as a stunt kite up to a show kite, depending on what the wind speed is, where it's out of, the size of the field, different things, kiters will pack different kites depending on what they expect for the day.
5: What is the kite flying community like in Wisconsin? How do members interact with newcomers to the hobby?
10: Oh, we welcome anyone. The Wisconsin Kiters is a club that is very much always welcoming new people to the club. The hobby is not only something that is within Wisconsin. We have a very large club for the state. So we have members that are down in Milwaukee. I'm in Sturgeon Bay. There are people out in central Wisconsin. There are people in southwest Wisconsin, so in the Madison area. They're pretty much from that. But then there are kiters all over the country. And a lot of those kiters you get an opportunity to meet over time and get to know over time. Then on top of that, if you're lucky enough, there's an opportunity to meet people worldwide.
5: And you have done just that. Do you have a story to share about kite flying in another country or an experience that really sticks with you with this hobby?
10: Sure. There were times I've had opportunities to fly in Italy and in France multiple times. I would say the thing that sticks with you is you may not be able to speak a common language as well as you'd like, but it's amazing how you don't always need to speak and you're able to fly with people that you have a limited mastery of their language and they have a limited mastery of yours. And so I think it's kind of a universal hobby that can be enjoyed and you don't always have to speak to one another fully.
5: I love that. Jeff, thank you so much for joining us.
10: Thank you.
5: That is Jeff Koons of Sturgeon Bay. He's been a hobbyist kite flyer for more than 30 years, and he serves as president of the Wisconsin Kiters Club. That's an association of about 70 kite flying enthusiasts who organize events across the state.
6: And the club is set to host several upcoming kite events. The first is the EAA Wings on Strings kite event in Oshkosh on May 30th at the EAA Aviation Museum.
5: And there are two kite events on June 27th. Kite Day in Sister Bay will be held at the Sister Bay Sports Complex. And at that event, the first 100 kids get a kite-making kit, and the Wisconsin Kiters Club members will be on hand to help kids build their kites.
6: Also on June 27th in Dane County, the Windsor Windy Kite Festival will be held at the Windsor Sports Commons. The event will feature giant show kites and precision stunt teams will perform aerial ballet with dual and quad line kites.

0: 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More at yerkesobservatory.org.
1: Well, he was charged by the U.S. Department of Justice in connection with the 1996 shootdown of two civilians' planes. They were part of an organization called Brothers to the Rescue, and they were trying to put pressure on the Cuban government to step down.
2: Today, we are announcing an indictment charging Raul Castro and several others with conspiracy to kill U.S. nationals.
1: So the counts were one count of conspiracy to kill U.S. nationals, because three of the people that were flying in those aircraft were Cuban Americans.
2: The United States and President Trump does not and will not forget its citizens.
1: And then you have also four counts of murder and two counts of destruction of aircraft. So that was the heart of the indictment. And the U.S. prosecutors alleged that Castro, who was the Cuba's defense minister at that time when the incident took place, authorized or allegedly authorized Cuban fighter jets to shoot down these unarmed aircraft. The U.S. government says that the incident happened in international waters. However, the Cuban government says that the incident happened in the Cuban airspace.
3: You mentioned that Raul Castro was the defense minister at the time in Cuba. He was also the former leader of Cuba. But who exactly was he? What kind of leader was he?
1: Well, he was a military commander and also a politician who ruled Cuba after his older brother, Fidel Castro, the famous one, passed away. So he was president of Cuba from 2008 to 2018. But also he was head of the Cuban Communist Party, and he's been Cuba's defense minister for many decades. So he was one of the main leaders of the Cuban Revolution that overthrew the government at that time in 1959. After that revolution, Fidel, his brother, became the main leader of Cuba, and Raul controlled the military and was considered the second most powerful person in the country for many decades. And people say that even though today he's not technically in office, he allegedly is in charge of many important decisions.
3: You mentioned he was involved with the Communist Party at the outset. I also think of him as the person who famously met with President Obama when Barack Obama went to Cuba, and there was this moment of rapprochement maybe between these two countries, right? And there was a sense that maybe he might be a wee bit more pragmatic.
1: Absolutely. He was a more pragmatic leader. Fidel Castro was a very charismatic leader. He was very close to the people. Raul Castro, he wasn't Fidel Castro, his brother. Raul Castro is more like a Western world leader at the time. As you said, very pragmatic and very close to the military.
3: You've been describing the exuberance, Cecilia, that Cubans in the diaspora there in Miami were feeling as these charges came down. I was reading that there was a crowd gathered outside also celebrating. Did you speak to people? I'm curious what they were saying.
1: I spoke to many Cuban Americans outside the Freedom Tower. They were happy. They were emotional.
4: It's a good day for all Cubans. All Cubans that believe in justice and fairness. Justice is being served to a communist dictator.
5: I think it's wonderful, because for 67 years, the Castro family has killed so many, not only Cubans, but international people. So it's about time. I really appreciate the Trump administration and the judicial for doing this.
3: Cecilia, it's often the case that people living in the diaspora feel really different than the people inside of a country. And so it might not be surprising to listeners that Cubans in Florida are celebrating the charges. But what did you hear from them about what they want to happen next?
1: Some of them are expecting that this indictment is going to be the first step that's going to open the door.

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3: glory.
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14: By putting ourselves into the story of people who on the surface appear different from us, we can recognize our common humanity with them, and that can trigger empathy in a really natural way.
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15: Live from NPR News in Washington, I'm Windsor Johnston. Immigration and Customs Enforcement revived a contract with a company known for making spyware that can remotely hack into phones. The move last year raised concerns among privacy and civil liberties advocates. But as NPR's Jude Joffe Block reports, the Department of Homeland Security now says ICE has no relationship with the Israeli-founded company.
16: Paragon Solutions makes a spyware tool that can remotely hack into devices without the target clicking a link. ICE's $2 million contract with the company for an unspecified product was first signed in 2024, but the Biden administration swiftly put the contract on hold. The Trump administration revived it last year, but the contract was closed out in January, according to a notice on a procurement website. DHS told NPR in a statement that ICE has no new contract with Paragon Solutions and no relationship with the company or the company that acquired it. DHS declined to clarify whether ICE still has access to Paragon-developed tools, such as through a third party. Jude Joffe Block, NPR News.
15: Stocks on Wall Street rose this week on the back of solid corporate earnings. But as NPR's Scott Horsley reports, the bond market flashed some warning signs.
17: All the major stock indexes gained ground during the week, with the Dow Jones Industrial Average closing at a record high. Some of the nation's major retailers reported encouraging sales gains, even as consumers are feeling stretched by rising gas prices. A survey by the University of Michigan shows consumer sentiment falling to its lowest level in decades. The bond market is also showing signs of stress, with the yield on 30-year treasuries hovering above 5%. The average rate on a 30-year mortgage also rose, topping 6.5%, adding another headwind to the already sluggish housing market. For the week, the Dow jumped 2.4%, the S&P 500 climbed 1.1%, and the Nasdaq inched up about 0.5%. Scott Horsley, NPR News, Washington.
15: A pair of explosions rocked a shipyard on Staten Island Friday afternoon. Authorities in New York say one person was killed and dozens of others were injured. Bruce Kahnweiser reports an investigation into the blast is underway.
18: A mid-afternoon explosion sparked a fire on a commercial shipyard. Dozens of firefighters and emergency workers responded to the call, but shortly after their arrival, a second blast tore through the facility. One person was killed. More than 30 first responders were hurt in the blast, including a fire marshal who was seriously injured. The cause of the explosion is unknown, but an investigation is underway. Mayor Zoran Mamdani praised the first responders during an afternoon press conference. He said they do what they always do, which is to run towards danger so that others can flee to safety. For NPR News, I'm Bruce Kahnweiser in New York.
15: This is NPR News in Washington. The Trump administration says it's changing the way some immigrants apply for green cards. Under the new policy, applicants would have to return to their home countries to complete the process, even if they lived and worked legally in the United States for years. For decades, many immigrants have been allowed to apply for permanent residency while remaining in the U.S., including spouses of American citizens and people with work or student visas. An estimated 600,000 people apply for green cards each year. A parody political party is taking the Indian social media by storm with a cockroach as its mascot. India has blocked its X account after the party got more than a million followers in a week. NPR's Omkar Khandekar has more.
5: The US-based Abhijit Tipke created the Cockroach Janta Party after India's top Supreme Court judge compared unemployed youth criticizing the system to parasites. On its website, the 30-year-old founder said that anyone could join his party, as long as they were unemployed, chronically online, and had the ability to rant professionally. Analysts say its popularity reflects the Gen Z's frustration with the ruling Hindu Nationalist Party. The Indian Express newspaper reports that Indian officials blocked its X account, citing threats to national security. But within hours, the party respawned on X, announcing that cockroaches don't die. Omkar Khandekar, NPR News, New Delhi.
15: This is NPR News.
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8: This is Hidden Brain from NPR. I'm Shankar Vedantam. In May 2007, an artist living in Chicago moved into a new place. It was a small room with white walls. The interior design was minimalist. There was a bed, a desk, a computer, a lamp, and a paintball gun. Affixed to the gun was a webcam. It live-streamed the room to the internet. Anyone could look in, and anyone could take control of the gun, aim, and fire. At all hours of the day and night, the paintball gun would spring to life and begin shooting yellow pellets into the room. Some hit the walls or the furniture. Some hit the artist.
21: I was shot at 70,000 times, and I received 80 million hits on the internet from 128 countries.
8: Wafa Bilal spent one whole month in the room, targeted tens of thousands of times by random strangers around the world. Why would he choose to do this? Wafa was born and raised in Iraq. He came to the U.S. in the early 90s.
21: I live this duality of living in two places. One is a comfort zone of United States, and the other one is the conflict zone in Iraq where my family, friends live.
8: In 2004, Wafa says one of his brothers was killed in an airstrike.
21: One of my brother, Haji, was killed in air to ground missile, and I didn't know what to do.
8: Wafa is a performance artist, and he wanted to engage others in the conversation that was running through his mind. 3 years after his brother's death, he got an idea.
21: In January of 2007, I was watching TV, and I was watching an interview with an American soldier.
8: Sitting in the United States, the soldier directed drones to fire missiles thousands of miles away in the Iraqi desert.
21: I was shocked how the soldier completely disconnected physically and emotionally from what happened on the ground of in Iraq.
8: At the time, Wafa was living in Chicago. He came up with a proposal and presented it to a gallery.
21: And I said, I want to lock myself in the gallery space for 30 days, and I'm going to build a robot connected to the internet, and the robot shoots paintball, and viewers online could direct that gun and shoot at me.
0: And there you go, that's another shot. Let's see. This one from Milwaukee. You can see
8: the idea was to turn ordinary people into drone operators who could target someone far away. Except, in this case, people would not be following orders. They would have a choice about whether to shoot. And you could see the human being on the other end. Wafa's suffering would be visible.
21: When you are in this little room, you see the sheer destruction. But if you are online, it becomes like a video game. And that's another thing that I wanted to connect with people, that there is real consequences to these actions.
0: It's day 16. My body is just getting weak by the day. I thought I felt better.
8: As the days went by, Wafa started to feel crushed by the experience.
0: It's late night. Feel extremely tired. But I'm afraid to go to bed.
8: In some ways, Wafa was attempting to do what civil disobedience movements around the world have done. He was deliberately putting himself in harm's way in order to draw attention to a problem and affect change.
0: I have United States, I have Denmark, I have Ireland, I have the UK, I have France again, Canada. So it's not one place. It is almost global shooting. And I don't know...
1: Somebody said, imagine an entire nation living like this.

Why did strangers who knew nothing about Wafa take it upon themselves to hurt him? Do technology and modern life and the anonymity they offer make us less caring as human beings? On today's show, building empathy in a connected and confrontational world.

0: Jamil Zaki is a psychologist at Stanford University. He's the author of the book, The War for Kindness, Building Empathy in a Fractured World. Jamil, welcome to Hidden Brain.
1: Thanks for having me.
0: You have a very powerful story about how you came to be interested in the subject of empathy. Tell me about your parents, where they're from, how they met, what they went through, and what you learned from the experience.
1: So it turns out that in the early 1970s, Washington State University in Pullman had a program where they granted full scholarships for graduate studies to students from the world's poorest nations. My mother received the scholarship from Peru, and my father did not receive a scholarship, but nonetheless came to Washington State from Pakistan. So they traveled from Lima and Lahore, these two massive cities, to the sleepy town of Pullman, where they fell in love. When I think about my parents, I think the biggest thing that they had in common was their sense of foreignness in the U.S. They sort of took comfort in each other in a place that neither of them understood. But as they grew more comfortable with the U.S. and more acclimated to it, they grew less comfortable with each other. And they divorced. They started splitting up when I was 8, but didn't finish until I was 12. And theirs was a long and acrimonious split. And I am their only child. And so a lot of my childhood was spent kind of bouncing around between their houses. And it really felt like I was bouncing between parallel universes, because their priorities and values and fears are really as far apart as their hometowns. So I would often feel confused, you know, as a small child. I would try to, when I was with my mom, figure out the rules that governed her heart and mind and make them true for myself. But then when I would go to my dad's house, those same rules would stop working. And it was just very confusing. And it felt, I think, to all three of us, like I would really have to choose one of my parents and give up on really knowing the other. But I knew that I had to try for all of our sake. So I did, and I kind of kept working at it and eventually got better and learned to tune myself to my parents' different frequencies. And that kind of saved me as a kid. I think empathy saved me. Not because it was easy. It was work. I always think of my parents' divorce as an empathy gym for me that forced me to work out my ability to care about and understand other people.
0: And you, as you said, described this as an empathy gym. Were there times when you failed to show them empathy? I mean, I must imagine that as a small child, it must have been very difficult in many ways to comprehend what was happening and why these two adults were fighting over you and each was demanding that you see things from their point of view.
1: Oh, absolutely. I mean, one of the big realizations for me as a kid was realizing that both of them were in pain. I think as a child, it's very easy to focus on your own perspective and what you're going through and to blame others, especially adults. I think when I realized that my parents were both struggling, just like I was, it actually made me feel kinship towards them and made it easier to understand that I could connect with both of them. In fact, because what we were going through wasn't that different.
0: Talk a little bit about the benefits of empathy. There's been a lot of work that looks at what happens when people receive empathy from their partners, for example, or from their doctors.
1: Oh, yeah. I mean, in many cases, empathy benefits all parties involved. So, for instance, patients of empathic doctors are more satisfied with their care, but are also more likely to follow doctors' recommendations, which is important for things like preventative care. And spouses of empathic partners are happier in their marriages. But one thing that I think people don't realize as much is that people who experience empathy for others also benefit. It's not just receiving it, but giving it helps us too. Feeling empathy for others reduces our stress, and adolescents who are able to pick out other people's emotions accurately are better adjusted during middle school.
0: Now, parents everywhere recognize the value of empathy. We have courses and classes that try and teach children empathy. I came by this clip on Sesame Street featuring the actor Mark Ruffalo and the character Murray. Take a listen to the clip.
2: Murray.
3: What?
2: Did I tell you about that time when I lost my favorite teddy bear?
3: Oh, no.
2: It was...
3: This is very sad. Did you love that teddy bear?
2: I love that teddy bear.
3: Oh, I can imagine exactly how you feel. It's really sad feeling. It makes me want to cry like this.
2: It was sad. It was so sad. But you know what?
3: What?
2: You know what empathy is.
3: I do?
2: That was empathy.
3: What?
2: You could understand how I was feeling, exactly how I was feeling, and understood it. That's empathy.
3: I get it now.
0: Jamil, you've used a similar kind of scenario to explain empathy. Someone's talking with a friend, the friend gets a phone call. Walk me through the rest of that scenario and the three components that you've identified that make up empathy.
1: Yeah, so again, imagine that you're sitting with a friend having lunch and they receive a phone call, and whatever the person on the other side of the line says makes them visibly upset. You don't know what's wrong, but your friend starts to cry and it's obvious that something is wrong. Well, as you see this, a bunch of things might happen inside you. First, you might become upset yourself, sort of vicariously catching their feeling. That's what psychologists often call emotional empathy. You might also try to figure out what's wrong, what they're feeling and why. That's what we call cognitive empathy. And if you're a good friend, at least, you probably will feel concern for what they're going through and a desire for their well-being to improve. That's what psychologists call empathic concern or compassion. And even though these pieces of empathy sometimes go together, they also split apart in interesting ways. So for instance, different brain systems support emotional and cognitive empathy and empathic concern. And different groups of people struggle with different flavors of empathy.
0: That's fascinating. It's almost like these are different muscle groups and you need all the muscle groups to be functioning to, in some ways, actualize your full capacity for empathy.
1: I love that analogy. Yeah, that's a perfect way of putting it.
0: At the same time that parents and books and motivational speakers and faith traditions cite the value of empathy, many of us are living in ways that isolate us from the people around us. Among people 18 to 34, for example, 10 times as many people live alone today as did in 1950. I asked Jamil whether there's a link between going solo and the amount of empathy we feel for others.
1: It's hard to say, you know, and I do want to be clear that in looking at any demographic trends over time and trying to link them to empathy decline, we're necessarily speculating, right? There's no way to run an experiment where you have history occur multiple times and fiddle with different pieces of it to see what causes a decline in empathy. Mm-hmm. But certainly, you know, you can point to big shifts in the way that people live. And one of them is that we're becoming more urban and more solitary. And when we interact with people, it's often in more transactional ways, right? Sort of some of the regular rituals that used to bring us into contact with other people often are giving way to more solitary pursuits. So there's some evidence, for instance, that anonymous interactions do not favor empathy. So I don't know, there's not data specifically on solitary living, but to the extent that living in, you know, a giant city, but by yourself, where most of the people who you see are total strangers, there's some evidence that suggests that perhaps that might have an effect on our empathy.
0: And of course, one of the other places where anonymity rules is the internet. And when you look at some of the changes that have unfolded and the timetable of those changes, they do coincide, at least correlationally, with the rise of internet technologies. And I'm wondering, is there reason to imagine that there's a connection between these two things, that the connections we have with one another online and on Twitter or social media, where we often don't know whom we're communicating with or who's listening or who's not listening, could this in some ways be behind this decline in empathy?
1: It certainly is possible. I think that the internet and social media, I don't think of them as inherently antisocial. In a way, you can think of the internet as humanity's greatest empathic opportunity ever, right? We have the chance to connect with people around the world at any time on their own terms and respond with compassion. I mean, I think if you go back and read Wired, you know, 10 or 15 years ago, people were waxing poetic about the way that the internet could bring us all together into a global community. I think in some obvious ways that hasn't always occurred. And I think that has to do in part with some of the ways that we tend to use the internet that might not be empathy positive. So, for instance, oftentimes online, we don't have a chance to see each other's faces and voices in sort of real-time interactions, the kind of richness that we have when we hang out offline. Instead, we see avatars and strings of text, and those might not be great triggers for empathy. There's a great study by Juliana Schroeder and her colleagues where they had people describe their political opinions sort of in an audio recording. They then had a separate group of people listen to those audio recordings or read a transcript of them. And what they found was that people were more likely to dehumanize the person whose opinion was they were reading about if they were only reading it. Whereas if they were hearing the person's voice, they were less likely to dehumanize that individual. Right, so it's almost as though we're leaving behind, when we go online, some of the cues that allow us to detect each other's real humanity.
0: And there's a deep irony there, isn't there, Jamil? I mean, when we live in these big cities, we're living cheek by jowl with lots of other people, but in some ways we're not connecting with them, and the same goes with the internet. We have the capacity to connect with large numbers of other people, but we're connecting in often the superficial way instead of this deeper way.
1: It is ironic, isn't it? I mean, we, in cities, for instance, we see more people than we ever did in human history, but we know fewer of them. And it almost is as though our interactions sort of favor a dehumanized perspective on each other. I mean, I know when I'm sort of stuck in traffic or trying to make my way down a crowded block in Manhattan, people become not people, but obstacles for me on my way. And I think that that's sort of the way that it can often feel in modern contexts.
0: When we come back, more on the signs of empathy and why being empathetic can sometimes be bad for you. You're listening to Hidden Brain. I'm Shankar Vedantam. This is NPR.
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0: This is Hidden Brain. I'm Shankar Vedantam. Jamil Zaki is the author of The War for Kindness, Building Empathy in a Fractured World. He conducts research on empathy at Stanford University. Jamil, people who have been through terrible suffering can respond in different ways. Some people turn inward to avoid future pain, while others turn outward. They show empathy for the suffering of other people. I feel like I've seen research studies that show both these things. Can you talk about these studies and why people might go in one direction or another after they experience trauma?
1: Yeah, you know, I think that we often think of trauma, you know, sort of things like being through a war or being assaulted or suffering a terrible injury, as things that, again, as you put it nicely, sort of draw us into each other, or even that trauma might perpetuate itself. We often hear about cycles of violence or the idea that hurt people hurt people. And that's certainly true in some cases, but there's a lot of research that's actually much more hopeful on what psychologists call altruism born of suffering. This is the idea that sometimes when we've gone through great pain, that actually sort of opens us up to caring more about other people and their suffering. So there are all sorts of examples of that as well. So for instance, people who have suffered from addiction often change their lives and become addiction counselors. People who have been assaulted often change their lives and become assault counselors. Sort of because they resonate with the frequency of other people suffering more acutely. Psychologists don't really know that much about sort of what causes people when they experience suffering to go in one direction or another. But one important factor that they have identified is the support that we receive from other people. So if after a trauma, an individual is able to find a community of others who support them, well, then they're more likely to recover from their own trauma. And they might also be more likely to turn around and provide that support to others.
0: I'm thinking about research that Michael Wall and Nyla Branscombe and others have done, looking at how when you remind people of past traumas, you remind Americans, for example, of the 9/11 attacks, Americans become more willing to endorse or tolerate harsh interrogation techniques in the fight against terrorism. And in some ways, at one level, this seems very intuitive, that you feel like you've been through something bad, and I remind you of the bad thing you've been through. And there's a part of you that says, I don't want that bad thing to happen again, and that increases my willingness to permit actions or behaviors that might I might otherwise say, hang on a second, this is going to cause harm to other people.
1: Yeah, absolutely. And I mean, I think that it cuts both ways, right? I mean, I think reminding people of collective trauma, for instance, can make them more weary of outsiders and sort of more, as you say, willing to even endorse violence or aggression towards outsiders. But thinking of a common threat is also one way to bring people within a group closer together. I remember after 9/11, the way that Americans really felt like we were all one because we were facing this really deep trauma together. And likewise, there's all sorts of evidence that when people feel that they have a common threat that they're facing, they band together.
0: So it's really interesting. What you're really pointing out is that empathy in some ways has this double-edged sword quality to it, which is on the one hand, it's prompting us to be outward looking, but it's also driven in some ways by factors about who's in our in-group and who's not in our in-group. The psychologist Paul Bloom, who wrote the book Against Empathy, The Case for Rational Compassion, he argues that empathy tends to be parochial and it tends to be biased. And that's why when we ask people to be empathic, we're really inviting them to be prejudiced. Is that true?
1: I think that Paul is right in certain ways. Absolutely, empathy sort of begins parochially. Our instinctive empathy might be more driven towards people in our tribe than outside of it. I often think of oxytocin, you know, this chemical that sort of causes us to bond to other people, right? We often think of oxytocin as the love drug or the cuddle hormone. But it turns out that if you give people oxytocin intranasally, for instance, they become more caring about people in their group, but less caring about people outside their group. In essence, sort of turning up people's empathy in that case means turning up their parochialism. I think a big place where Paul and I differ is on what we do with this information. So Paul, I think, believes that, okay, empathy tends to be parochial and biased towards insiders versus outsiders, so we should give up on it altogether. I think differently. I think that's a problem with how empathy tends to operate. But I try to focus us on the fact that we can control how we empathize and make choices about the way that we deploy our caring. And if we recognize that, hey, I'm empathizing in a parochial way, in a tribal way, we can try to make a different choice and broaden our empathy even towards people who are different from ourselves.
0: You've done some very interesting work with police officers where you brought to bear this insight that you just talked about. Tell me about that work and tell me about how sometimes the right recommendation might actually be to tell people, behave a little less empathetically.
1: Yeah, so for the book, I profiled Washington State's Criminal Justice Training Center. Although these officers were very empathic towards citizens, they were even more empathic towards fellow police officers. And that included fellow police officers who had engaged in potential police misconduct, right? So while I was there, there was a case of police officers who had shot an unarmed man named Antonio Zambrano Montes. And during my visit to CJTC, the officers involved in that shooting, they're not indicted at all. So that seemed like a travesty of justice to many people in Washington State, but the people at CJTC were adamant that these were good guys who had just made a mistake. That level of empathy for people in their own group, I feel, and this is just my perspective, might have interfered with their ability to understand how the rest of the world saw what had happened. And in fact, this is consistent with research by my friend Emile Bruneau. He's studied sort of parochial empathy in a lot of different intergroup contexts. And what he finds is that sometimes if you want to predict when someone will be willing to be aggressive towards outsiders or unwilling to compromise with someone on the other side of a conflict, it's not enough to measure whether they empathize with the people on the outside. You have to also measure how empathic they are to their own group. And it turns out that people who are extraordinarily empathic towards people in their group, even if they're also empathic towards outsiders, are unwilling to compromise, unwilling to do anything that could threaten their own tribe. So what this suggests is that sometimes if we want to open ourselves up to other cultures, to people on the other side of a political or racial divide, maybe what we should start out doing is not just trying to get to know them and empathize more with them, but to recognize if we're empathizing so much with our group that we'll be unable to be flexible emotionally.
0: I want to talk about another paradox of empathy. You say that about 50% of oncologists report feeling intense heartbreak when they communicate bad news to patients. So even as empathy is this very powerful driver of positive outcomes in medical settings, for example, it also seems to come at some personal cost.
1: Yeah, in fact, even having medical students simulate delivering bad news makes them anxious, makes their palms start to sweat and their heart start to race. Empathy is hugely beneficial, including in medical contexts, for the people who receive it. But it can be an occupational hazard for the people who give it.
0: I understand that a friend of yours is a psychotherapist and she avoids scheduling depressed patients at the end of the day for, in some ways, the same reason.
1: Yeah, because she feels as though their negative mood will seep into her and sort of leave her unable to interact well with her family. And I think this is part of the double-edged sword of empathy for people in caring professions. On the one hand, many of these people are driven to their work by a preternatural care for others. But on the other hand, that same care can cause them to lose themselves, especially if they're in really intense medical settings where they're surrounded by, sort of chronically surrounded by, other people's deep suffering. And as a result, oftentimes I think people in caring professions feel like they're stuck in a double bind between caring for other people adequately, but potentially grinding themselves down or turning themselves off. This is something that is called in the medical profession defensive dehumanization. The idea that physicians and other healthcare professionals feel like they sometimes have to turn off their empathy and stop seeing their patients as people just so they can go on being people.
0: You cite this interesting study that Mark Pencer conducted in the 1970s, which is another example of this kind of defensive behavior where people avoid situations where they might be called upon to demonstrate empathy. What was the study and what did he find?
1: Yeah, this was a fascinating study where Pantzer placed a table sort of asking for charitable donations. And the table had, you know, a request for donations to charity. Sometimes the table had no one manning it. And sometimes the table had a person there who was in a wheelchair. And what he found is that when he put those empathic triggers on the table, people actually walked further away. They sort of went out of their way to avoid the table more. It was almost as though they were trying to keep physical distance between them and something that would make them feel empathy, either because it would feel bad or because it would force them to do something like donate that maybe they didn't really want to do. I think a lot of us have this experience when we see, for instance, a homeless individual on the sidewalk ahead of us. I've heard of people who cross the street to avoid that encounter, maybe because they don't want to sort of see that person suffering close up because it will make them feel sad or guilty or both.
0: There's some irony there, isn't there? Which is that the person who is likely to actually be more empathic is also the person who's likely to cross the street because they recognize that the empathy that they have inside them is going to make them feel bad.
1: Absolutely. Yeah, I've talked with lots of people who identify as empaths and basically say that they're crippled by their overabundance of care for other people and that sometimes they avoid sort of busy cities overall just because they don't want to be inundated with other people's pain.
0: So in other words, empathy not only can produce pain, pain can not only produce disengagement, but we can actually almost dehumanize other people because we're so, in some ways, reluctant to accept the pain that comes with actually empathizing with them.
1: Yeah, absolutely. Especially if you or a group that you belong to is responsible for that pain. Because then empathy can twist into a sense of guilt or even self-loathing. And there's a dramatic example of this that was studied about 10 years ago with death workers in the American South. These are executioners. And what they found is that people who worked in on death rows were likely to dehumanize inmates and say that they had given up the right to be treated like people. And this was especially true if they were the ones physically involved in delivering lethal injections and the like. So again, in lots of ways, empathy can hurt us, right? It can be unpleasant or cause us to view ourselves in ways that we don't like. And that in turn can cause us to avoid it.
0: When we come back, how to manage this tricky balance and how we can train ourselves with deliberate practice to be more empathetic. 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I'm Shankar Vedantam. 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
3: This is Hidden Brain. I'm Shankar Vedantam. During his month-long performance art piece, tens of thousands of paintballs were fired at Wafa Bilal in his studio. The white walls of his gallery turned fluorescent yellow.
4: Yeah, so you could just keep repeating, getting hit.
3: On day 11, a shooter from Estonia began bombarding his lamp until it fell apart.
5: It was sad for me because the lamp represented just the only thing that stayed alive beside me in the space, especially at night. And it was very sad.
3: Viewers online could see Wafa's sadness. Later that day, one of those viewers came to visit him in person.
5: The lamp was totally broken, and I have a person here walked in with a brand new lamp.
6: Hi, my name is Matt. I was watching the camera this morning. I saw the lamp went out, so I had some time. I thought I'd run to Target. Got a new lamp and some light bulbs, so I know sometimes you need all the help you can get, even in a situation like this. So I thought I'd bring that by and just help you out a little bit.
3: Jamil, talk about this moment. Perfect strangers are attacking Wafa, and then a perfect stranger shows up to help him. What do you think causes someone to take the step of saying, this problem is my problem, this suffering is my suffering?
7: Well, it's a beautiful story, and you know, there's so many like it, and I think it really, Wafa's story shows you the two sides of how empathy can work in our modern context, right? On the one hand, you've got people who are anonymous, sort of feeling as though, you know, they've had the brake lines cut from their social lives, and they can do whatever they want without having to worry about the consequences, so they're acting aggressively towards a total stranger. On the other hand, you have someone who taps into that stranger's story, who's paying attention to Wafa, he's watching the video of him and realizing what he's going through, sort of able to tap into the story of this stranger, and that, instead of destroying his empathy, builds it, stretches it towards this person and drives him, inspires him to help him.
5: I forgot to mention something is really important. Matt is a Marine.
3: Matt wasn't the only visitor.
8: Hi, I'm Laura. I live here in Chicago, so I came down to the gallery and I made some of my famous muffins. That's actually my sister's recipe.
9: I noticed the other night when we went to sleep, they had one black sock on and one white sock, so I brought you some socks.
3: There were lots of people online who helped Wafa too. Sometimes they took control of the paintball gun by repeatedly pressing down a key and pointing the gun away from Wafa. He called them his virtual human shields.
5: Something is really amazing happening right now. I have about 36 or so people pressing the button down on the left, preventing people from panning into my direction.
3: Here is Wafa on day 31 after stepping outside the gallery building for the first time in a month.
5: And the whole idea is reinforce my belief in humanity and human kindness. So thank you very much for keeping the hope alive. And please keep the conversation going.
3: It may seem surprising that Wafa's month in the paintball gallery left him feeling optimistic about humanity. But he's not alone in that optimism. Jamil Zaki also thinks there are ways we might use technology

0: to form connections with people whom we previously did not see as being like ourselves. He's done work looking at how virtual reality might help people identify with others whose lives are very different from their own.
1: What we wanted to do is use technology to bring people not just to sort of observe the experiences of a homeless individual, but observe them from the inside. So we had a simulation where people went through a series of scenes. These are sort of virtual reality scenes of what it might be like to become homeless. So in one scene, they've been evicted from their apartment and they're trying to figure out what they can sell to make ends meet and stay in their apartment just one more month. In the second scene, they've failed to stay in their apartment and are now sort of sleeping in their car, which is then impounded. And then in a third scene, they're on a local bus line, which in fact, in the Bay Area, there is a bus line that homeless individuals often take to for shelter during the night. So again, this showed people in an interactive, immersive way, the process that an individual might go through when they become homeless. What we found was that this short simulation powerfully affected people's empathy for the homeless. Even a month later, people who had gone through that simulation as opposed to a control condition were less likely to dehumanize homeless individuals, and they were more supportive of policies that would produce affordable housing for people in the Bay Area, which is a very sort of hot button issue around here. So again, this suggests that by putting ourselves into the story of people who on the surface appear different from us, we can recognize, as you put it nicely, our common humanity with them, and that can trigger empathy in a really natural way.
0: There are also some less high-tech ways to get people to walk in the shoes of other people. And one of the things you mentioned in the book is the idea of the theater. How does being an actor in some ways prompt you to develop the muscle of empathy?
1: Yeah, I mean, if you think about what acting is, that you really immerse yourself so deeply in the character that you stop being yourself and start being them for a little while. I mean, I'd say it's more than walking a mile in their shoes. You're almost walking a mile in their skin. And as a result, there's some evidence, at least, that acting in fact bolsters people's empathy. So in a great set of studies, Talia Goldstein looked at adolescents who were in performing arts high schools and compared them, at the beginning and end of the year to students who were being trained in visual arts. And what she found is that sort of acting, training in acting, improved kids' empathy more than training in a different type of art, which is not to say that training in the visual arts doesn't have advantages. I'm sure it does. But sort of embodying another person in the way that actors do almost is like, I would say, a performance-enhancing drug for empathy, if you will.
0: And in some ways, does the same go for narrative fiction? I mean, I feel like when I'm reading a great novel, you know, I, as you said a second ago, become transported. I become, you know, a woman who's living in the 19th century. And in some ways, deeply written, beautifully written narrative fiction has this ability to pull us deep into the lives of other people.
1: Absolutely. Yeah. I mean, this is why I love fiction as well, because it really allows us to effortlessly voyage into the lives of other people and not just see them again from the outside, but see them from the inside. There's a fair amount of evidence now that sort of the more fiction that people read, the more empathic that they become. So there's a number of correlational studies that show, for instance, that children who read lots of storybooks versus those who read less fiction become more empathic, and that's holds for adults also. Unfortunately for me, reading nonfiction like scientific articles, not that helpful.
0: The Journal of Personality and Social Psychology doesn't do it.
1: It's not really the empathy gym that some of us are looking for. But there's also some experimental evidence now coming out that even small doses of fiction produce small but reliable improvements in people's empathy. And I think this is especially important because fiction is one of the most powerful ways to connect with people who are different from us, who maybe we might not have a chance to meet otherwise, right? So, for instance, you can, maybe it would be hard to meet someone who is, I don't know, a Bolivian miner, but you could probably go to a bookstore and find a novel about their experiences. And likewise, there's some evidence, for instance, that when people read novelistic, vivid accounts of the experiences of Arab Americans or people of different gender identities than themselves, they form greater empathy for those other groups.
0: We've talked in different ways about how redefining who's in the in-group can reshape our capacity for empathy. You mentioned a very interesting research study in the book involving fans of the Manchester United soccer team. Do you remember that study? And if you do, can you tell me about it?
1: Yeah, I love this study from Mark Levine and his colleagues. So they recruited rabid Manchester United fans. And, you know, fandom in UK soccer is very important. And they asked them to write about why they loved Manchester United so much, and then told them that they would go to a different building on campus to watch film of Man U playing. While they were on their way across campus, they came across a jogger who appeared to twist his ankle and fall to the ground, writhing in pain. This person was, in fact, an actor, and the trick here was that the psychologists made it such that sometimes that actor was wearing a Manchester United jersey. Sometimes they were wearing a jersey of Liverpool, which at the time was Manchester United's most hated rival, and other times they were wearing a blank jersey. And what they found was that Man U fans were more than willing to help fellow Man U fans, but also more than willing to basically step over a Liverpool fan as they sort of writhed on the ground in pain. This is sort of classic tribalism in terms of our empathy and generosity. But what I love about this study is that the psychologist ran a second version of it. And here, instead of asking Man U fans to write about why they loved the team, they asked them to write about why they loved soccer, why it is such a beautiful game. And then they put them in the same scenario. And what they found was that after writing about how much they loved soccer, individuals were not just willing to help fellow Man U fans, but also willing to help Liverpool fans. They still didn't help the person in the blank jersey, which I guess suggests that it's which I suppose suggests that it's better to be part of any tribe than part of none. But I think there's a deeper takeaway from this study, which is that yes, it's easier to empathize with people who are like us than unlike us. But all of us have many different selves inside us at any given moment. And each self carries with it a different group, maybe of a different size. So if I think of myself, for instance, as a Stanford person, well then people at UC Berkeley are my mortal enemy, especially during the big game. But if I think of myself as a Californian, then my in-group, the people who deserve my empathy and who it's easy to empathize with, that group grows. And if I can think of myself as, I don't know, an American or a human being, then that group will grow even further.
0: You know, I'm thinking about the story you told me about your parents' divorce when you were a small child. You write in the book about your parents that two people's experiences could differ so drastically, yet both be true and deep, is maybe the most important lesson I've ever learned.
1: I think, you know, I often attribute that period of my life to really making me who I am at the deepest level. I mean, I think not for nothing, they say that research is me-search, right? At least in psychology, people tend to gravitate towards ideas that have made an impact on their life. And I think for me, empathizing with my parents was a survival skill that I needed just to sort of keep my family together at some level. But it also taught me at a much broader level that people can be fundamentally different from each other for fundamentally similar reasons, right? My parents had totally different values, not because one of them was wrong or because one of them was a bad person, but because of the lives that they had lived and the experiences that they had had and the things that had hurt them and helped them along the way. I think that this is a lesson that I try to impart to all of my students as well, is that, you know, oftentimes when we encounter someone who's different from ourselves and has an opinion or a viewpoint maybe that we even abhor, it's easy to just view them as being either obtuse or dishonest or both. But that's a mistake. It's something that psychologists call naive realism, the idea that your version of the world is the world. And I think that empathy at a deep level is the understanding that someone else's world is just as real as yours.

0: Jamil Zaki is the author of The War for Kindness, Building Empathy in a Fractured World. He conducts research on empathy at Stanford University. Jamil, thank you so much for joining me today on Hidden Brain.
1: Thanks for having me.

0: Hidden Brain is produced by Hidden Brain Media. Our audio production team includes Annie Murphy-Paul, Kristen Wong, Laura Quirrell, Ryan Katz, Autumn Barnes, Andrew Chadwick, and Nick Woodbury. Tara Boyle is our executive producer. I'm Hidden Brain's executive editor. Next week on the show, we explore the human hive mind. We talk with an anthropologist who makes the case that our ability to share cultural knowledge is one of humanity's great superpowers.
1: What we're really good at is taking advantage of all the information stored in the minds around us and the minds of others. And we can even create new things by recombining things that we acquire from different people.
0: We'll explore this argument and how cultural practices have changed our bodies and our minds. 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Our latest video looks at master narratives, the big overarching stories that shape how we see the world. 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I'm Shankar Vedantam. 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
8: From NPR News in Washington, D.C., this is Weekend Edition. I'm Scott Simon. This hour, Ron Elving on the Week in Politics, and the latest on Ebola from Congo. Also, why homes are hard to afford for many middle-class Americans. Plus, big fan, a new book on sports fans around the world, from darts and chess to Greco-Roman wrestling. Co-author Michael Schur says because fans are powerless to affect the score,
9: it's a little bit of gambling on our happiness. And without that sense of powerlessness, you don't get the same roller coaster.
8: And then David Hague's new film on the meteorologist who helped save the D-Day invasion. First, we have our newscast. Today is Saturday, May 23rd, 2026.
10: Live from NPR News in Washington, I'm Windsor Johnston. Two Democratic senators are demanding answers from the Treasury Department about the decision to settle a case over the leak of President Trump's tax returns. NPR's Kerry Johnson reports the lawmakers want a watchdog to investigate the arrangement.
11: Senators Elizabeth Warren of Massachusetts and Ron Wyden of Oregon are writing officials at the Treasury Department to get more detail about what they call an outrageously corrupt deal that creates a nearly $2 billion taxpayer fund that could compensate January 6 rioters and other Trump allies. The senators want the Inspector General for Tax Administration to probe whether any laws have been broken that bar political interference in the audit work of the IRS. Acting Attorney General Todd Blanche is defending the settlement, asserting Trump and his family will not receive any direct financial benefit. But the deal also seems to shield Trump from any legal problems over his past tax returns. Kerry Johnson, NPR News, Washington.
10: Officials with the CDC says they're sending 7 Ebola experts from Atlanta to Central Africa to help contain the current outbreak. Dr. Satish Pillai is the agency's incident manager for Ebola response.
12: We continue to support DRC and Uganda country offices and Ministry of Health colleagues with near-term focus on expanding infection prevention and control efforts, strengthening contact tracing and surveillance operations, accelerating laboratory confirmation, addressing logistical gaps, and enhancing risk communication and community engagement.
10: The World Health Organization says the number of suspected deaths from Ebola in the Democratic Republic of Congo stands at 177. Neighboring Uganda has reported 3 new confirmed cases of the virus. About 40,000 people remain under evacuation orders in Southern California because of a hazardous chemical leak. Public safety officials in Orange County are working to prevent flammable materials from exploding in a densely populated area. Jill Replogle from member station LAist reports.
13: Some 40,000 residents were told to evacuate early Friday when public safety officials determined the tank was likely to fail. Officials say that could send some 7,000 gallons of its toxic contents spewing into the air or spilling out into the surrounding area. But Craig Covey, division chief with the Orange County Fire Authority, says his team is working around the clock to prevent that.
14: It is not okay with me just to sit back and watch this thing blow up or fail.
13: The tank, which is owned by the company GKN Aerospace, is filled with a chemical known as MMA. It can cause skin and eye irritation, respiratory problems, and can also affect the nervous system.
10: This is NPR. New details are emerging about a botched execution in Tennessee. The execution of death row inmate Tony Carruthers has been delayed for at least a year after officials failed to establish an IV line for the lethal injection. Maria DeLiberato is a senior attorney with the ACLU's Capital Punishment Project.
15: They started poking him with like the knife that they're going to cut him with and asked if it hurt. And Tony said it hurt. Yes, I can feel it. It hurts. It hurts.
10: The execution was postponed Thursday after courts rejected last-minute appeals from the ACLU and anti-death penalty advocates. SpaceX has conducted the 12th test of its massive new Starship rocket. NPR's Jeff Brumfield reports the launch on Friday was partially successful.
16: The huge Starship rocket shot into space from its launch pad in South Texas.
17: 4, 3, ignition.
16: The rocket's massive booster separated, but its engines failed to steer back to Earth, and it was lost before it could return as planned.
18: And it looks like the booster ended its mission there in the Gulf, but we've got a ship still flying.
16: Starship also had some engine trouble, but it made it to space where it released some test satellites. Then it landed in the southern Indian Ocean. The mixed outcome of the test comes just a few weeks before SpaceX plans to go public. Starship is a critical part of its future. Jeff Brumfield, NPR News.
10: I'm Windsor Johnston, and you're listening to NPR News from Washington.
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0: You're listening to Weekend Edition from NPR News. A lot of people spend Saturday morning snacking with friends or running errands and joining us here. But some head to a different location, a neglected cemetery. Meg Dalton reports from one cemetery in New Haven, Connecticut, where volunteers are trying to breathe new life into this space.
1: Hi. Are you here for the cleanup?
2: Yeah.
1: If you want to just park so that we're not blocking, that would be great.
3: Cheryl Baldwin walks down a leafy hill. Before her are rows and rows of white stones sticking out of the ground, about the size of a sheet of paper.
1: I refer to them as like baby teeth, because they are not coming in straight necessarily.
3: Those baby teeth are actually gravestones in a small potter's field called Blake Street Cemetery.
1: It's where poor people were buried when they couldn't afford it themselves.
3: The cemetery is small, about an acre. The gravestones are obscured by long grass, overgrown weeds, fallen trees, and a lot of trash.
1: So I have bags and sticks for picking up things.
3: This morning, Baldwin and two other regular volunteers are here for a litter cleanup at the cemetery.
1: And I think the place to start is probably maybe around the fence line, if you don't see anything in the side, and then along sort of the wooded area.
3: Julia Gambale has a bag in one hand and a trash grabber in the other.
4: What is this, Triscuit, Oreo?
5: Trident! See, they like having fresh breath, but just, you know, pick up after yourself.
3: Gambale walks over to the side of the cemetery and spots something unexpected.
5: Looks like somebody's homework is over here. A little bit of homework, that goes in the bag. What else? I don't know what this is. More homework?
3: Another volunteer, Laura Lynn, already has a full trash bag.
6: I found a lot of candy wrappers, potato chip bag wrappers, an empty bottle, an empty can, piece of glass that I just picked up.
3: Today, they're mostly picking up small pieces of trash. But at past litter cleanups, they've found air conditioners, even tires. Neglected cemeteries like this one are common in many parts of the United States. But people like Lynn, Gambale, and Baldwin are trying to bring new life back to these spaces. They're part of a growing social movement of so-called cemetery citizens. That's a term coined by Adam Rosenblatt. He's an anthropologist and author of a book about cemetery citizens. According to him, cemetery citizens are people working to restore and honor systemically neglected cemeteries. Some volunteers do this work for personal reasons, like Gambale.
4: My dad actually worked in a cemetery for like his whole life. And I just like learned to really love and respect cemeteries, the history, the architecture.
3: Baldwin says every person's motivations are unique, but they have a shared goal, to reinsert these spaces into the social fabric.
7: You know, everybody's got different things and different ways of honoring those that have passed. Cemeteries are definitely sacred places.
3: Baldwin hopes Blake Street Cemetery becomes a place not only for the dead, but for the living. For NPR News, I'm Meg Dalton in New Haven, Connecticut.
0: And thanks to Luis de Leon for recording Birdsong for that story. 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

0: 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I'm Scott Simon.
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0: 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Call 1-888-WAIT-WAIT to join us in the air. 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
7: 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From NPR and WBEZ Chicago, this is Wait, Wait, Don't Tell Me, the NPR News Quiz. I'm Bill Curtis. We are playing this week with Luke Burbank, Paula Poundstone, and Nagin Farsad. And here again is your host at the Studebaker Theater in Chicago, Illinois, Peter Sagal.
0: Thank you. Thanks, everybody. In just a minute, Bill serenades you one last time with some topical yet beautiful poems in our Listener Limerick Challenge. If you'd like to play, give us a call at 1-888-WAIT-WAIT. That's 1-888-924-8924. Right now, panel, some more questions for you from the week's news. Nagin, according to the Wall Street Journal, to get their kids more time on standardized tests, parents are sometimes claiming those kids are suffering from what?
8: Yeah, their kids suffer from, like, not wanting to do it.
0: No. I'll give you a hint. It doesn't stand for I be smart.
8: Ooh. Wait. Oh.
0: Wow.
8: Their kids suffer from International Baccalaureate Syndrome?
9: So close. So damn close.
8: Yeah, I don't remember. Wait, yeah, but pooping and stuff.
0: Yes, pooping and stuff.
9: Pooping and stuff. That would be PAS.
0: Slightly more scientifically, IBS, irritable bowel syndrome. Parents across the country are apparently falsely claiming that their kids have irritable bowel syndrome just so that their kids can have unlimited bathroom breaks during the SAT test. Kids with IBS and similar issues, of course, they're allowed extra time, so many parents have never been more furious to have children without any neurological or medical problems.
8: Why doesn't the SAT, like, testing service just provide diapers?
0: Yeah,
8: you know what
0: sure,
8: I mean?
0: That'll show them.
8: Yeah.
0: And so basically what's happening is, like, some parents are accusing other parents of having their kids fake this so they get that extra edge of constantly being able to take extra time.
8: Wow.
0: And it is true, they've done studies of, like eruptions, if you will, of IBS, mm-hmm, among young people, and they're

0: assumption, and this is true, stop zooming in, you bastards. But then, of course, it led to this insane bridezilla moment when the bride said, well, I wanted matching bridesmaid dresses, so the rest of you hit the floor. Bill, how did Brooke do in our quiz?
1: Brooke did really well. Got them all right.
2: Wow,
1: and they were
2: Brooke.
1: Hard.
0: Congratulations, Brooke.
3: Thank
0: well
3: you
0: done.
3: So much.
0: Take care and thanks for playing.
3: All right, bye-bye.
0: Now on to our final game, Lightning Fill-in-the-Blank. Each of our players will have 60 seconds in which to answer as many fill-in-the-blank questions as they can. Each correct answer now worth 2 points. Bill, can you give us the scores?
1: I can. Paula and Nagin each have 2. Luke has 4.
0: All right, Paula and Nagin are tied, so Paula, why don't you go first? Here we go, fill-in-the-blank. On Tuesday, President Trump announced a new $1.8 billion fund that could benefit the people involved in blank.
2: January 6th.
0: Right, on Thursday, the DNC released the so-called autopsy of the 2024 blank.
2: Presidential election.
0: Right, this week the Surgeon General posted an advisory about the dangers of blank time for kids and teens.
2: Screen time.
0: Yes, screen time, Paula. After being forced out by CBS, blank ended his run as the host of The Late Show.
2: Stephen Colbert.
0: Yes. This week, analysts reviewing President Trump's financial disclosures suspect that while attempting to buy over $1 million of pharmaceutical stock, he accidentally blanked.
2: Bought over $1 million of pharmaceutical stock.
0: No, he accidentally bought more than $1 million of a conveyor belt sushi restaurant stock. Because it had a similar name. Following negotiations with FIFA, Mayor Zoran Mamdani was able to secure $50 blank tickets for New Yorkers.
2: Soccer tickets?
0: Yeah, World Cup tickets. Very good. Best known for being the U.S.'s first openly gay congressman, blank passed away at the age of 86.
2: The great Barney Frank.
0: The great Barney Frank. This week, spectators at a runway show at Sydney Fashion Week were surprised to learn the avant-garde soundtrack playing as the models were coming down the runway was actually blank.
2: Lion King.
0: No, it was actually just the fire alarm going off. The models at this Australian Fashion Week show walked the runway for a good 5 minutes back and forth as the fire alarm blared.
2: Oh my gosh.
0: The sophisticated audience was like, wow, what a cool artistic choice, commenting in the heightened sense of emergency in our society. The flames and smoke filling the room, also a bold choice. Bill, how did Paula do on our quiz?
1: She got 6 right, a total of 14. She did very well. She's in the lead.
0: All right. Nagin.
2: All right.
0: You're up next, okay. Fill in the blank. On Tuesday, a Trump-endorsed challenger beat Representative Blank in Kentucky's GOP primaries.
4: Massey.
0: Yes, Thomas Massey. On Monday, a judge ruled that the gun found in his backpack would be allowed as evidence in the trial of Blank.
4: Mangione?
0: Luigi Mangione. This week, tens of thousands of people faced evacuation orders as blanks blazed through Southern California again.
4: Wildfires.
0: Right. On Monday, the WHO said that the blank outbreak in Central Africa merited serious concern.
4: Ebola.
0: Right. This week, the new CEO of Xbox announced plans to make that game system relevant again by changing its name to blank.
4: Ozempic.
0: No. Good idea. Changing the name from Xbox to Xbox, but now it's in all capital letters. This week, a school in Maine apologized after students attending a dinner at the school were served blank for dessert.
4: Shards of glass.
0: No. Although close, they were served a tray of baked dirt. According to school officials, a science class had been conducting an experiment to see if plants could grow in soil that had been sterilized in the oven. And this baking dish filled with dirt was accidentally picked up with the food for the dinner and placed down the table. And trust us, you do not want to know what those gummy worms actually were. Bill, how did Nagin do?
1: Well,
0: on our quiz?
1: She got 4 right, 8 more points, total of 10 means Paula's still out there.
0: Ooh. All right, and now for the what I hope is the last math problem you're ever asked to do. How many does Luke need to win?
1: 5 to tie, 6 to win.
0: Here you go.
5: I just want to double check. You got the note from my mom about the IBS?
0: All right, Luke, this is for the game. Fill in the blank. On Monday, the average blank price in all 50 states rose above $4 a gallon.
5: Gasoline.
0: Right. On Wednesday, the U.S. indicted former Cuban President Blank on murder charges.
5: Castro.
0: Right. This week, Iran's leader said that country's enriched Blank must stay within its borders.
5: Uranium.
0: Right. On Wednesday, space company Blank announced plans to go public.
5: SpaceX.
0: Right. This week, a politician in the U.K. who declined interviews due to what he said was an important prior commitment was seen minutes later blanking.
5: Feasting on beans.
0: No, drinking beers at a pub. After she was found not guilty of tax evasion, a court ruled that Spain's tax authority must pay pop star Blank $64 million.
5: Shakira?
0: Right. On Monday, auditions for Who Will Replace Daniel Craig as the next Blank began.
5: Bond.
0: Right. This week, the Washington Post profiled an airport detection dog who recently sniffed out two duffel bags filled with Blank.
5: Illegal food.
0: Yes, I'm going to give it to you. 100 pork sandwiches. Merla the Beagle sniffed out the sandwiches at the Minneapolis-St. Paul International Airport, where someone was illegally transporting those sandwiches from Thailand. Officers celebrated this dog for his remarkable achievement, rightly so, because if there's one thing that really proves a dog is an elite law enforcement canine, it's immediately detected when someone is holding a meat sandwich.
5: He should be allowed to eat whatever he catches.
0: Yeah, I think so. That's true.
5: People with.
0: Yeah. Bill, did Luke do well enough to win?
1: Wow, he got 7 right, 14 more points, 18 wins this week.
0: Congratulations.
5: Thank you. Can hear the enthusiasm
0: really
5: in that
0: can.
5: Result.
0: In just a minute, we're going to ask our panelists to predict, now that Bill is retiring from our show, what will he do next? 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Hey, Doug, what are you doing here? Berman, benevolent overlord. Philip Goedeker writes our limericks. Our public address announcer is Paul Friedman. Our ops manager is Jasira Vardak. Thanks to the staff and crew always at the Studebaker Theater. B.J. Lederman composed our theme. Our program is produced by Jennifer Mills, Miles Dornbos, and Lillian King. Special thanks to Blythe Robertson and Monica Hickey. Peter Gwynn is our tomato. Emma Choi is our vibe curator. Technical direction from Lorna White. Our CFO is Colin Miller. Our production manager is Robert Newhouse. Our senior producer is Ian Chillog. And the executive producer, Wait, Wait, Don't Tell Me, that's Mike Danforth. And now, for 12 remarkable years, Bill Curtis has performed with us and he has traveled with us. Hang on. He has traveled with us from Seattle to Florida. He has stood on stages in places like Red Rocks and Carnegie Hall and Tanglewood. And he has said the most ridiculous things in that most serious of voices. And he has often said how lucky he feels to have done all that with us. But Bill, for once, you're wrong. We are the lucky ones, the producers and engineers and managers of our show and the panelists and, of course, me, because we got to spend 12 years doing that with you. So, let's, in fact, give it up for our legendary anchorman and our dear friend, Mr. Bill Curtis, one more time.
1: Wow.
0: Wow. So panel, what will Bill Curtis do next? Nagin Farsad.
4: He's tired of being objectified for his voice, so he's going to be a male bikini model so he can finally be objectified for his body.
1: Yeah, I'll do it.
0: Luke Burbank.
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15: Live from NPR News in Washington, I'm Nora Rahm. France has banned Israel's Minister of National Security from its territory in the latest reaction to the alleged Israeli mistreatment of pro-Palestinian activists who tried to deliver humanitarian aid to Gaza. NPR's Jane Arraf has details.
16: The minister, Itamar Ben-Gavir, posted a video of himself taunting activists on the Gaza-bound flotilla seized by Israel in international waters. The flotilla organizers later said that 40 of those on board, some of them European, had suffered broken ribs from being beaten by Israeli soldiers. It also recorded 12 reports of sexual violence, including anal rape and forced penetration with a handgun. NPR could not independently verify the reports. Israel called the sexual abuse allegations outright lies. It did not address the other assault claims. The flotilla was trying to deliver humanitarian aid and highlight the plight of Gazans who are still being killed in Israeli strikes. Jane Arraf, NPR News, Beirut.
15: Secretary of State Marco Rubio arrived in New Delhi, India today, where he met with Prime Minister Narendra Modi. His mission is to shore up relations between the two countries, strained by U.S. tariffs on India.
17: We've expanded commercial ties now with more than $20 billion in investments. $20 billion in investments from Indian companies in the United States. We've deepened a security partnership through military exercises in the Indo-Pacific. And of course, as part of that, we recognize that an orderly and a secure consular system is vital to solidifying this important relationship.
15: The relationship has also been affected by the U.S. growing closer to India's rival, Pakistan, which has been attempting to negotiate an end to the war. Rubio said the president's preference is to solve such problems with a diplomatic solution, but he said this problem will be solved one way or another. The travel site Kayak says domestic airfares are nearly 30% higher than they were a year ago. Gas prices are up some 40%. NPR's Stephen Bisaha reports millions of Americans are still expected to travel for the Memorial Day weekend.
18: Despite the prices, AAA expects 45 million Americans to travel this weekend, mostly by car. Those who are flying to L.A. paid some of the biggest price increases compared to last year, about $140 more for a flight. International trips are even more expensive. They're up about $200 on average. Drivers who want to save money can follow a few tips. Slow down, that's more fuel efficient. And make sure your tires are inflated, that also helps. And if you really want to save this travel season, consider moving your next road trip south. Louisiana, Georgia, and Mississippi have some of the cheapest gas prices in the country, only beaten by Indiana. Stephen Misaha, NPR News.
15: This is NPR News. Some 40,000 people in Orange County, California are under evacuation orders because of a hazardous leak. A storage tank had overheated Thursday and began emitting vapors into the air. Officials say the tank could fail and crack, resulting in an explosion or releasing the chemical into the ground. No injuries have been reported. People in Hawaii were rattled across the islands after a 6.0 earthquake struck last night. Hawaii Public Radio's Pixie Clay reports.
19: The U.S. Geological Survey said it happened around 9:46 Friday night in the South Kona area of Hawaii Island. The epicenter was in an area along the western flank of Mauna Loa. A magnitude 3.2 aftershock occurred 6 minutes later. Residents in the area described feeling violent side-to-side shaking. Hundreds of miles away on the island of Kauai, people also reported shaking. The Pacific Tsunami Warning Center said no tsunami was generated by the earthquake. There have been no reports of major damage. For NPR News, I'm Pixie Clay in Honolulu.
15: Today is World Turtle Day. People are urged to learn about, protect, and advocate for turtles and tortoises. Organizers say the creatures have been around for 220 million years, but the next 50 may be uncertain. Scientists estimate 61% of turtle species are threatened or are already extinct due to smuggling, habitat destruction, and climate change. Susan Tellum, the co-founder of American Tortoise Rescue, says turtles had survived the dinosaurs. It'd be a tragedy if they couldn't survive us. I'm Nora Rahm, NPR News in Washington.
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22: Know-it-all? Do you annoy your family by shouting the answers while watching Jeopardy? Do you drive people crazy when you start a sentence with, well, actually? Well, guess what? You can go fact yourself! Hi, everyone! Hey, welcome to Go Fact Yourself, the show where we quiz the smartest people we know and find out why they love what they love. I'm Helen Hong. From the Crawford at LAist in Pasadena, here's our moderator, J. Keith Van Stratton.
23: Hey, thank you so much, everybody. Wonderful crowd. Hello, Helen. How are you?
22: Hello, J. Keith. Hey, J. Keith, how is married life?
23: It is going very well, yes. Some of you may know that I was married less than 4 months ago. I'm here to report that we are now pretty much an old married couple.
22: Like you eat dinner at 4 and you're in bed by 6?
23: Okay, we are a middle-aged married couple. No, but we have now dedicated almost all of our free time to solving jigsaw puzzles.
22: Oh!
23: It's a little surprising for people who know me, not because I don't like games and puzzles, which I do. I'm pretty colorblind, and it turns out that matching colors is something that they want you to do. And we have managed to completely assemble half of one puzzle. Thank you so much, everybody.
22: The wild married life of J.P. Ben
23: Things are getting pretty crazy.
22: Wild.
23: All right. Well, today on Go Fact Yourself, two guests will compete to answer questions about facts they know, facts they may not know, and frankly, facts they should know. Plus, we'll meet actual experts on two very different topics. And finally, we'll declare one of our guests the winner of today's show. Let's get started and meet tonight's guest. Helen, who do we have playing?
22: She is a world champion boxer and actor whose career includes an Emmy nomination for playing Evangeline Navarro on True Detective Night Country. And he is a world champion improviser and actor whose career includes two Emmy nominations for playing Mike McClintock on Veep. Yeah. It's Kaylee Reese and Matt Walsh.
2: Kaylee Reese, Matt Walsh. Hey, hello, nice to see you.
22: Welcome.
2: Wow.
23: Well, Kaylee, you are the first boxer that we have ever had on the show. And, it's very impressive. I have always wanted to know, what does it feel like to punch someone as hard as you can in the face?
13: Well, I can demonstrate.
22: Yikes. It's not that kind of competition.
23: Yeah. Was that something that took some getting used to, or was that something you were just eager to try to do it as soon as you could?
13: It wasn't that I wanted to hurt anybody. It's, mm-hmm. I was so intrigued about the combat sport and try to you have to read your opponent, always be on your toes. So getting hit in the face is not that fun.
23: That was my next question,
13: That's not that fun.
23: So you don't recommend getting hit as much as doing the hitting?
13: I don't recommend it. I mean, if you're going to, maybe choose a smaller opponent, but it's one of those weird things too where you don't think about the pain when you're doing it. You're thinking about, I have to get them back, or I have to get the point, I have to win the fight. But I will say, the day after the fight, I feel like I got hit by a truck.
23: You definitely think about it then.
13: I think about it then.
23: Very cool.
22: Matt, you host a Veep rewatch podcast called Second in Command with Tim Simons, who played Jonah on Veep, and the podcast has been so successful you ran out of episodes to watch. So what do you do now after you've seen all the episodes?
14: Now we just bring a guest on and they pick a movie, any movie, with a president or vice president in it.
22: Clever.
14: And there are hundreds and hundreds of them. So yeah, that's where we are now. We are lazy.
23: Yeah. All right, we're going to get to chat with you two a little bit more later, but we did ask each of you to provide us with a few topics outside your field of work that you know and love. Kaylee, for you, you said that was the movie Ace Ventura, Pet Detective, the movie The Mask, and Mike Tyson. Whereas Matt, you said that you know and love Chicago Bears football, English literature, and Austria.
14: English literature, I regret. I was an English minor. I don't know why I told you that.
23: Well, later on, we are going to ask each of you some in-depth trivia questions about one of those topics. But first, we're going to get your thoughts on something you might know nothing about. It is time to split some hairs with our What's the Difference round. We'll have one question for each of you, each worth up to 2 points. If either of you gives an incorrect or incomplete answer, the other person has a chance to steal. Your topic today, prune juice.
13: Oh, Lord of
22: Yummy.
13: Mercy.
23: The crowd is abuzz.
13: Oh, boy.
23: First up in Prune Juice is Kaylee. Kaylee, your question comes from a listener. Who is it, Helen?
22: I will let them tell you themselves because we have a listener recording. Mm-hmm. Listeners, if you'd like to submit a suggestion for our What's the Difference round, go to gofactyourpod.com and click on Get Involved. Okay, play it.
3: Hi, everyone. This is Ann LaRocca from Lake Zurich, Illinois. My question for What's the Difference is, while both are ways to juice up your shrubbery, what's the difference between pruning a plant and trimming a plant? I love the show. Thank you.
22: Thank you.
23: All right, Kaylee, you heard Anne. What is the difference between pruning and trimming?
13: Trimming is kind of like, like a bonsai plant. You trim it, you meditate, you do all the things. Mm-hmm. So I feel like pruning is getting rid of a lot of the dead weight.
23: The dead weight. All right, we've got Kaylee's answer. We don't know yet if she's entirely correct. Matt, anything you'd like to add or change?
14: I'll go complete opposite. Okay. I'll say that pruning is smaller sprigs and things and blossoms, perhaps, daintier attack of the plant, let's say.
23: Mm-hmm.
14: And trimming is hardier, getting rid of the dead stuff, really chopping it.
23: All right, well, this segment needs to be nipped in the bud. Let's go to Helen Hong at the judges' table for the facts.
22: Here are the facts. Pruning is when you cut off parts of a plant to improve its health or make it more productive. Trimming is when you cut off parts of a plant in order to make it look better. Pruning is like having your appendix removed, and trimming is like getting a facelift.
23: And I do both at the same office. That's right. It is also called pruning when you cut off a branch of a tree that has become dangerous to people. And frankly, there are branches of some family trees that could use some pruning, too. Helen, how did our guest do?
22: Kaylee, you did mention bonsais and making them look better. So I'll give you half a point.
0: I'll take the half.
22: Yeah,
0: I'll take
22: what I can get.
23: Right. All right, up next in Prune Juice is Matt with Juice. Matt, while unsafe contact with either might cause you to shrivel up like a prune, when it comes to electricity, what's the difference between AC, alternating current, and DC, direct current? AC and DC.
14: I mean, AC is what we use in our houses, and DC is more like a battery, is what I'm going to say.
23: All right, we've got Matt's answer. He's as confident as I was in high school. Kaylee, anything you'd like to add or change?
13: I think AC is like an on-off switch and DC is just a grounding current, maybe?
23: Just a grounding current. Yeah. All right, well, this segment is on a highway to hell. Let's go to Helen Hong at the judges' table for the facts.
22: Here are the facts. AC, or alternating current, travels in alternating directions and can do so for long distances, like from a power plant to your home. AC usually carries higher voltage, which can be dangerous or deadly to touch. DC, or direct current, travels in only one direction and tends to do so for very short distances, like from your car's battery to the car's engine. DC usually carries lower voltage, so it's not quite as dangerous.
23: That's right. Starting in the late 1880s, Thomas Edison campaigned for AC and Nikola Tesla for DC, a heated rivalry known as the War of the Currents. Edison went even so far as to spread misinformation about the dangers of AC. Fortunately, no one associated with Tesla would ever spread misinformation. Helen, how did our guest do?
22: Matt, I am tempted to give you half a point as well because you did say battery for DC. Yeah. So I'm going to say half a point for Matt.
23: Half a point for Matt as well.
14: Keep it honest, Judge. Keep it honest, Judge.
23: All right, let's get to know our guests a little bit better. Kaylee, my goodness, as a boxer, you had 19 wins, 5 by knockout. You won 6 world titles in 2 different weight classes. Then as an actor, you helped write and star in the film Catch the Fair One, for which you received an Independent Spirit Award nomination. You've since starred in movies with Sean Penn and Chris Pratt, and, of course, with Jodie Foster in the TV series True Detective Night Country, for which you were nominated for Critics' Choice, Golden Globe, and an Emmy Award.
0: Wow.
23: Wow. Not a bad career pivot, huh?
13: No, not at all. Not at all.
23: Do you miss boxing at all?
13: I haven't retired yet.
22: Got it.
13: There's still a couple of girls on my hit list. I got some unfinished business in the boxing world, but it would be nice to get back in there to say my farewell to boxing the proper way, because without these hands, without boxing, I probably wouldn't be sitting here talking to you about acting, honestly.
23: You are of Native American ancestry, and if people weren't aware of that, they could definitely tell by the way that you entered the ring. Tell the people about the entrance and the pageantry that was involved in that.
13: So I come from very rich heritage. I live from Rhode Island. I'm from the Secaucus Wampanoag tribes, and it's from Massachusetts. I'm also mixed with Cape Verdean, a very rich heritage there. We have something called a grand entry when you go into powwow, and it's just we grant entry into the circle. And I ask the people of that land, you know, would you like to bring that medicine in the ring with me? And they just come with me as it doesn't have to be what I want them to sing. I allow them to sing whatever their traditional songs are, their dances are, and bring that energy into that circle.
22: That's not intimidating to your opponent at all. Jeez.
13: I always wondered, like, what are they thinking? Like, oh my God, what did I get myself into?
23: Well, you were on the first women's boxing match that HBO ever aired, and it was only a few years later that you were back on HBO acting with Jodie Foster on True Detective Night Country. That was your first TV role, is that right?
13: First TV role, third job as an actor.
23: Wow. Yes. So do you ask Jodie Foster for advice when you're in that scenario?
13: Absolutely. I mean, when she first walked through the door, I had like a 30-second, like, oh my God, and I was like, how you doing? Nice to see you. But no, she's so gracious. Everything that you think about Jodie, honestly, she's hilarious. She's so gracious. She's so interested in what my process was. She's so collaborative. She has a directorial view and everything. It was just a blessing to work with. I learned so much, especially being my third job. I'm like, so what does that mean? What's MOS? And she was explaining, but she was really cool.
23: That's great. Well, Matt, of course, you were one of the founders of the Upright Citizens Brigade Theater. You've appeared in iconic comedy movies like The Hangover, Step Brothers, Bad Santa, and Elf. health, in the new movie Relationship Goals. You've been on TV in Brooklyn Nine-Nine, Curb Your Enthusiasm, and Apple TV's Manhunt, among many others. And of course, on Veep, for which you received a SAG Award and 2 nominations for Emmy Awards. Your background, of course, is in improv. Do you remember the first time you did an improv class or a scene?
1: I took classes when I was in college, and I would drive into Chicago, and I just remember being bit by this bug because we did a scene that was unscripted for like 3 minutes, and our little classroom was laughing. And I'm like, how did this happen? And it just felt like an addiction, and I wanted to know the rules or how to continually succeed at it. And Chicago's a very fertile community where people really care about the art form, so I was blessed to be in the best place in the world to learn it.
23: I have a background in improv. I love improv, but one of the walls that I felt that I hit was that I loved playing with people who I felt were as good as I was or better than I was. Yeah. But when someone was new and not as experienced, I always had trouble kind of getting the scene going. What do you say to people in that scenario, besides you're not as good as you think you are?
1: You just play it realistically. However they're behaving, you respond as if you're in a room with someone who's behaving that way. So if that's true, then what else is true? That's what you're always trying to stick to.
23: Right. Well, that phrase, if this is true, what else is true, is sort of a key element, a mantra of the UCB. And that came up a lot in the book that you co-wrote, The Upright Citizens Brigade Comedy Improvisation Manual. What was the origin of that phrase, and how did you realize this is key to what we're doing?
1: I think we tried to codify an art form, which is very difficult. And we were downstream from Chicago long form, so we had learned our basics in Chicago. And then when we went to New York, we had all these new students, and we wanted to like have teachers or the people who are distilling this wisdom have the same terminology. So we spent a lot of time figuring out the terminology. And then these phrases appeared. It's like what you're actually doing is you're deciding if that's true, then what else is true. Mm. So I don't know that we invented that phrase, but it applied to improv. And so that's kind of where that came from.
23: Mm-hmm. In addition to your work acting, you actually founded a charity with your wife called Open Books. Can you tell us about what Open Books is and what they do?
1: It's to put gender-affirming books in elementary school libraries. So there's stories about a boy who maybe wants to wear a girl's dress or a girl who wants to do something like boxing that might be traditionally masculine. If kids see them in storybooks in their public schools at a young age, they A, feel accepted, or B, they might identify someone who is in their classroom, and it normalizes it and it makes it feel, oh, I'm seen.
23: Yeah, you've actually ended up donating tens of thousands of books to over 1,500 schools, reaching over 1 million students.
22: Wow.
23: Very cool.
1: Now I'm almost impressive. Almost.
22: You know, I do want to ask you about Veep. It's such a great show, and like your role is so funny in it. How much of that is improvised?
1: We developed the characters, and then in the early seasons, I think we got like a couple free takes. But as the characters were codified and the writers were always brilliant, you could paraphrase and bend it a little bit to say it how your character might say it. Mm-hmm. But you never want to ruin the joke, and what's on the page is better than what you're going to come up with. In the rehearsals, really where it happened.
22: Got it. So you'd like mess around and then
1: yeah, and you stumble through scenes that don't work, or you say like, you know what, I wouldn't say, Tony should say this. So you figure out what the stakes are and who might say what.
23: So still very collaborative, like improv is.
1: Very collaborative. Yeah. And you could always pitch an idea. They were very open to it.
23: Well, we're so happy to have both of you here, everybody. It's Matt Walsh and Kaylee Reese. Helen, what is our score heading into the break?
22: At the end of that first round, Kaylee Reese has 0.5 and Matt Walsh has 0.5.
23: But those scores are bound to change as we move on to questions about topics our guests have chosen for themselves. That's all up ahead when we come back on Go Fact Yourself.
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22: Welcome back to Go Fact Yourself with our guests, Kaylee Reese and Matt Walsh. Once again, here's J.K. Ben Stratton.
23: Thank you so much. Thank you, Helen. All right, Kaylee, of your many interests, you told us that you know and love the movie Ace Ventura, Pet Detective, the movie The Mask, and Mike Tyson. Let's find out a little bit more about each of those. First, tell us why you know and love Ace Ventura, Pet Detective.
13: I love, absolutely love Jim Carrey. I love the work he did. You know, that movie just made me feel like I wasn't as crazy.
23: Oh, yeah? You could relate to his character?
13: I could relate to the character. I just love that. I quoted everything. And it was the thing that we just joked around at the lunch table in elementary school. And, you know, alrighty then. It was just one of those things.
23: So, yeah. This might tie into the next one. Tell us why you know and love the movie The Mask.
13: It was a hilarious movie. I mean, the one-liners, the situations. And you kind of started to see a little bit more Jim Carrey's acting. And I really, really enjoyed it. So it was just, again, it was a silly movie. I feel like we all have a little bit of the Mask character in us. So.
23: Oh, okay. Finally, tell us why you chose Mike Tyson.
13: If there was any fighter that I watched when I wanted to get into boxing, it was Mike Tyson, and I had the pleasure of working with him on a film as well.
23: Very cool. Wow. All right. Well, to summarize, Kaylee, you said you know and love the movie Ace Ventura, Pet Detective, the movie The Mask, and Mike Tyson. Today, we want to quiz you about The Mask.
13: Oh, boy.
23: All right.
13: Here we go.
23: Have you seen it recently?
13: I actually did watch a little bit. It was on TV like a couple months ago, and I sat through and watched
23: it. And what's it like watching it now compared to when you were a kid?
13: I still laugh at the same stupid jokes. It's just, it holds. It holds. It really does hold.
23: Well, just ahead, we're going to enlist the help of a bona fide expert in your topic with an expert-level question worth up to 3 points. But before that, to let you show your love even more, here are 5 trivia questions about your topic, each worth 1 point. If you want it, you're allowed a hint for any 2 of these 5 questions. Now, Matt, do listen closely, because if Kaylee answers incorrectly, you could steal. By the way, Matt, how much do you know about the movie The Mask?
1: Not enough.
23: Okay. Well, let's see if Kaylee lets you in. Kaylee, here's question number 1. As Stanley Ipkiss, Jim Carrey is, of course, the star of The Mask, but it was also a star-making turn for what actor in her first movie role and described by critic Roger Ebert as a genuine sex bomb with a gorgeous face, a wonderful smile, and a gift of comic timing?
13: Cameron Diaz.
23: Helen?
22: That is correct.
23: That is correct. Very nice. Fun fact, Cameron Diaz had no prior acting experience before The Mask and had to go on over a dozen audition callbacks before landing the role. Her films have gone on to gross over $5 billion at the international box office, including over $300 million for The Mask. All right, here's question number 2. Another breakout role in the movie was that of Milo, a loyal friend of Stanley, who, among other things, helps him break out of jail. Now, that's impressive enough, but even more so when you consider that Milo is not a human, but instead, what?
13: A Jack Russell dog.
23: Ellen?
22: That is correct.
23: That is correct. You even got the breed, yeah. Jack Russell Terrier. Fun fact, Milo was a Jack Russell Terrier played by Max, who was also a Jack Russell Terrier. Typecasting, am I right?
13: Yeah.
23: According to an article in the New York Times, Max's last name was McCarter, and he was trained to hit his marks by giving him Fig Newtons, which also works for me. You are 2 for 2. Here is question number 3. Putting on the mask allows Stanley Ipkiss to transform into all sorts of people, animals, and phenomena. But into which one of the following does he not transform? Is it Elvis Presley, Groucho Marx, a matador, an accountant, or a Frenchman frozen in ice?
13: Groucho Marx.
23: Helen?
22: That is correct.
23: That is correct.
22: Wow. Were you, like, flipping through your
13: head? I was playing the movies, and I'm like, no, he does the with the Elvis. Yeah. He does, okay, yeah, no, this is, I'm not proud of this, guys.
23: No, you should be. It's great.
22: It is. It's embedded in your brain.
23: Very nice. Fun fact, he also transforms into a carnival barker, a howling wolf, Clark Gable, Sally Field, and a flat piece of roadkill. In the movie Aladdin, released 2 years earlier, Robin Williams transforms into Groucho Marx, as well as Elvis and several others. All right, you are 3 for 3, Kaylee. Here's question 4. You do still have your hints available. The Mask is one of the few comedy movies to receive notice from the Academy Awards, but not for its writing, direction, or performances. In what category was it nominated?
13: Can I have a hint, please?
23: Yes, you may. Helen, how about that first hint?
22: The category used to be called Best Engineering Effects, then Best Special Effects, but now it's even more specific.
13: Is there another word for special effects? I should know. Extra special effects. audio?
23: Right, it's not audio, so what would it be then?
13: You're doing spectacle actions over there. Yeah. Visual effects.
23: Yes. Helen?
22: That is correct.
23: That is correct. Yeah.
13: Yes. Yeah. Thanks for that.
23: I gotcha. Fun fact, The Mask lost the Oscar for Best Visual Effects to Forrest Gump. I'm telling you, everything goes right for that guy.
1: Yeah.
23: All right, you are 4 for 4. You have a chance to go 5 for 5, Kaylee, if you can get this question correct. You do still have a hint available. Before discovering The Mask, we see that Stanley is having a tough time, especially with his car, a Honda Civic that's been in the shop for exorbitant repairs by crooked mechanics. But the mechanics aren't all bad. They do give him a loaner car. What make of car do they loan him?
13: It was a bad car. I just know that, and I forgot the make and model of the car, but I'll take that hint.
23: Helen, how about that second hint?
22: It comes from a German word that means someone who makes bread for a horse.
13: What?
22: Someone who makes bread. Think about that word.
13: Mm-hmm. A baker?
23: Mm-hmm.
13: Studebaker.
23: Helen?
22: That is correct.
23: That is correct.
22: Wow.
23: Kaylee Reese is 5 for 5.
22: That is excellent deduction.
13: Yeah, that was a good hint, though. Yeah, that was a great deduction.
23: By the way, we did not make that up. It really is a German word that means someone who makes bread for a horse. A
13: Studebaker.
23: A Studebaker. Okay. A lot of great jobs there. Yes. A lot of great jobs in Germany. You can make bread for
13: a
23: horse.
13: I'll never forget that.
23: Oh, wonderful. Fun fact, one of the crooked mechanics in the film was played by Tim Bagley, who was a guest on episode 175 of Go Fact Yourself. That loaner car was a 1951 Studebaker Champion, and the actual car from the movie sold at auction in 2018 for $1,800. Now, that may not seem like a lot, but the auction listing did disclose that the car had no engine. Which apparently is key. All right, you obviously did very well in that round, Kaylee, but now here is your expert level question that requires multiple answers. It is time for your cluster fact.
13: Oh boy.
22: Yes.
23: We'll be bringing on an expert to discuss your response. Kaylee, the mask that you see on screen, of course, started on the page, but not just the screenplay page, and it had many influences. For up to 3 points, what was the screenplay's original source material, first made by a company called Dark Horse? Next, what iconic musical number did writer Mark Verheiden add in his draft of the screenplay? And who did writer Mike Werb say that he based his screenplay version of Stanley Ipkiss on?
13: It was based off a comic?
23: Okay.
13: I know that. And I know that is the motivation was from the cartoons. I forgot what kind of cartoons
23: they
13: were.
23: But you can say comic book?
13: Yeah, comic.
23: Okay, great. And then there's an iconic musical number that's in the movie. Someone named Mark Verheiden added. What was that musical number that was so iconic?
13: Boom, chicka, boom, boom, chicka, boom, boom, chicka, boom. Cuban Pete.
23: Yes. All right.
13: And the character was based off of Jim Carrey?
23: All right. Well, Helen is taking note of those answers. We have an expert on hand who can tell us for sure. In fact, we've got two. Helen, who do we have tonight?
22: Joining us tonight are two accomplished screenwriters whose work includes many iconic films, including The Mask. Via Zoom from Pacific Palisades, California, it's Mark Verheiden. And here in person, it's Mike Werb.
23: Hello, Mark. Hello, Mike.
8: Hi.
23: Well, we'll talk about The Mask in a moment, but Mark, my goodness, your writing includes several comic books, films like Time Cop, TV shows like Smallville, Heroes, Swamp Thing, and Battlestar Galactica. Mike, your writing includes TV shows including Tarzan and Salvation, and movies including Lara Croft, Tomb Raider, and Face Off, for which you won a Saturn Award. And of course, both of you worked on The Mask, for which you were nominated for a Hugo Award. And I guess my first question is that, both of you worked on The Mask, but not together, not at the same time. So tell us about the chronology of how each of you got involved. Mark, why don't you go first?
9: I was brought in around 1991, so quite a while before the movie was made, when Jim Carrey wasn't imagined for that part. I was basically hired to do a rewrite of a fellow named Michael Fallon, who wrote the first draft, did a nice job, but they asked me to come in and make it a little funnier. And in discussions, we came up with adding a dance number and I believe pulling the dog in that draft as well, Milo. So I added those to the script. Then, as often happens in Hollywood, I wrote two drafts and then that was it.
8: And then I had just done Curious George for Imagine Entertainment. And I guess somebody, Mike DeLuca or Chuck Russell, the director, must have liked my draft of this insane monkey. Of course, the movie ended up being animated. Arnold Schwarzenegger was supposed to play, when I wrote it, I wrote it for Arnold to play the man with the yellow hat.
22: And oh, I was expecting you to say Curious George. Arnold is Curious George. That's brilliant.
23: He can do
22: so
23: anything.
8: Well, he decided to play a pregnant man instead.
23: We talked about the incredible visual effects. It is something that the movie is known for. How much of the visuals that we've come to know were described in the screenplays that you wrote? Mark?
9: You know, the inspiration that led to scenes like the Coco Bongo scene with the song and the dance numbers and things like that, they were definitely described in the script. Some of the more ridiculous graphic things like the muffler guys were in the script. You know, I toned some of that down from the comics because the comics were pretty violent. And so I always wanted to. So I think I just gave away an answer.
23: That's all right.
9: But I wanted to tone that down a little bit because it was really violent, where they were putting machine guns down people's pants and stuff. And so he fires a machine gun, but he doesn't kill anybody, which is nice. That was my doing.
23: Thank you for that. And Mike, what about yourself?
8: Well, yeah, I mean, what Mark's saying is correct. I mean, the first comic book, which I think was labeled Issue Zero, I think Stanley Ipkiss like kills a dozen policemen. They wanted to make it more of a Looney Tunes kind of movie. I think the problem that I'd had, I don't know if I even had read your draft, Mark, until the arbitration, but when I came in to overhaul everything, I think they asked me what my issues were with all the drafts I'd read, which I don't think there were that many. And I said that the problem was the movie starts off so chaotic, so quickly, that when he puts on the mask, there's nowhere to go. Mm. I think that was mainly my contribution to that. And I only had, I think, 6 weeks to write my draft.
9: But also at the center of it's Jim Carrey, who's just insane and great. And, makes that mask come alive. He was a real find, and we got so lucky because some of the earlier choices, that wouldn't have been the mask. Jim Carrey was the mask.
22: How much did you know about what the visual effects could do to make what you were, you know, like, were you literally writing, and then he turns into Elvis, and then he turns into a matador, and then he turns into...
8: Well, a lot of that, as Mark was saying, was sort of ad-libbed and extended. I mean, one of the things that I was told by the director was that why he wanted Jim Carrey was because Jim Carrey has such a flexible face in general that we were going to save a lot of money from ILM because he could exaggerate to the point where ILM would have to do... Look, the movie was very inexpensive. It cost $17 million, and I think six and a half... I saw the budget at some point. I think six and a half went to ILM for what's essentially 4 minutes of VisiFX. Yeah. Visual effects.
13: I'll never forget that. Yeah. I'll never
23: Well, let's get to the reason we brought both of you here tonight as far as our game is concerned. You heard the questions that we asked of Kaylee. First, we wanted to know, what was the screenplay's original source material first made by a company called Dark Horse? Helen, what did Kaylee say?
22: Kaylee said a comic.
23: And, gentlemen?
8: She got it right.
23: All right, that's a point for Kaylee. Very nice. Next, we want to know which iconic musical number from the film did writer Mark Verheiden add in his draft of the screenplay. Helen, what did Kaylee say?
22: Kaylee said Cuban Pete.
23: And Mark?
9: That is very true.
23: That is correct as well for the point.
8: Can I say one thing about Cuban Pete? Mark, when I saw that you put that in and I knew like that was like the one thing that could not be removed because it was so fantastic and so perfect and hilarious and super weird. I was sure that was the one thing that was going to get cut before production.
9: I actually have a story about that, which was that a friend of mine played me the 78 of Cuban Pete. He had found it at a club in downtown L.A.
8: That's the Desi Arnaz version?
9: The Desi Arnaz version from Cuban Pete, the movie. he played it for me, and I happened to be writing The Mask right then, and I said, this is perfect. And I stuck a cassette tape, because nothing else existed back in 1991. I literally stuck it to the script and sent it in. And, you know, you do that stuff. You suggest music or you suggest things like that. It never happens. But in this case, it stuck and made it all the way to the film.
23: And thank goodness it did. All right, so that's a point there for Kaylee. And then finally wanted to know, who did writer Mike Werb say that he based his screenplay version of the character of Stanley on? Helen, what did Kaylee say?
22: Kaylee said Jim Carrey.
23: And Mike?
8: Yeah, I based that on myself and my own insecurities and sort of too nice for my high school.
13: Well, I love Stanley Ipkiss, yeah. So it was really nice.
23: No point there, but it's great to hear that that was the source.
22: Cool. Kaylee, while we have the writers of The Mask here, is there anything you'd like to ask or say?
13: So when you guys finally saw it, were you proud of the finished product, seeing it?
9: Oh, yeah. Very proud. Turned out great.
8: Yeah, I thought it worked out, you know, really well. I mean, during the test screenings, there were several changes. I mean, I had an origin story originated, which is in the extras, if anybody's interested in the DVD, where the Vikings come to basically to the island of Manhattan or Edge City to get rid of the mask. And that's the only reason why they come to this country.
23: And Mark, you also had different versions that opened the movie as well in yours.
9: Mine started in the Haitian jungle with gangsters and the mask was a voodoo sort of creation. And, I think the Norse one is much better.
8: Oh, I don't know. I want you to send me your...
13: I want to see that.
9: Okay.
23: The important thing is it all worked out, and we ended up with this movie that so many people enjoy, The Mask.
8: Yeah.
23: Well, Mark and Mike, it's been so wonderful that you joined us. If people want to find out more about what you're up to, where can they do that? Mark?
9: I'm on Facebook and Twitter, or X, or whatever it's called. So I'm there talking about my material and stuff.
23: And Mike?
8: I'm on Instagram and Facebook.
23: Excellent. Well, we're so happy that both of you joined us here tonight. Mike Werb and Mark Verheiden, thanks so much for being here, gentlemen. Appreciate it.
22: Thank you.
23: All right, Helen, what is our score at the end of that round?
22: At the end of that round, Kaylee Reese has 7.5 points, and Matt Walsh has 0.5 point with a round of questions for Matt coming up.
23: That's right. We're going to talk with Matt about a topic he knows about. Plus, later, Kaylee and Matt will go head-to-head in our Fast Facts round, all to find a winner on Go Fact Yourself.
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22: Welcome back to Go Fact Yourself with our guests, Kaylee Reese and Matt Walsh. Once again, here's J.D. Van Stratton.
23: Thank you, Helen. All right, Matt, of your many interests, you told us that you know and love Chicago Bears football, English literature, and Austria. Let's find out a little bit more about each of those. First, tell us why you know and love Chicago Bears football.
1: I grew up in Chicago, and one of my fondest memories, I'm one of seven kids, is my dad would take a couple kids to the Bears game. So it was kind of time to spend, you know, time with dad, those moments. So some very entertaining rowdy fans around us. So I was imprinted at a young age to be loyal to that team.
23: Well, speaking of rowdy fans, tell us why you know and love English literature.
1: I was an English minor in college. I love reading, and I had a good education in public school, and we always had great stories to read, from Huck Finn to The Scarlet Letter, and et cetera, et cetera. So I love it.
23: All right, and then finally, tell us why you know and love Austria.
1: I spent a year in Salzburg, Austria, figuring out my life, and lived with an Austrian family, traveled through Europe. It was one of the best years of my life.
23: Wonderful.
1: Yeah.
23: Well, to summarize, you said you know and love Chicago Bears football, English literature, and Austria. Today we want to quiz you about Chicago Bears football.
1: Oh, thank God. I was so afraid of English literature.
23: I also grew up in Chicago, and I also went to games at Soldier Field as a kid. Who are some of your favorite players from the long history of the Chicago Bears?
1: Gale Sayers, Dick Butkus, of course, Brian Piccolo, who passed away, to Sweetness, to Jim McMahon, to Dan Hampton. I mean, I could go on.
23: All right. Well, just ahead, we're going to enlist the help of a bona fide expert in this topic with our question worth up to 3 points. But before that, to let you show your love even more, Matt, here are 5 trivia questions about it, each worth 1 point. If you want it, you're allowed a hint for any 2 of these 5 questions. Now, Kaylee, do listen closely, because if Matt answers incorrectly, you could steal. By the way, Kaylee, how much do you know about Chicago Bears football?
10: Nada.
23: All right.
10: Nada. I'm with you, girl.
23: All right, we'll see how Matt does. Here's question number 1. Since 1921, the Bears franchise has played more games against one other franchise than any other. The same team they beat in a

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1: Never forget the way you thrilled the nation.

0: Tear down.
1: Wow.
2: Helen?
1: I would have given it to you with the first line, but you did the whole song. So, yes, absolutely.
2: Letter perfect. Very nice, Matt Walsh. Fun fact, the composer of Bear Down Chicago Bears, Al Hoffman, also co-wrote Cinderella's A Dream is a Wish Your Heart Makes and Bibbidi Bobbidi Boo.
3: No way.
2: For which he was nominated for an Academy Award, making every Bears victory a Cinderella story. Here is question number three. One of the greatest seasons in NFL history belonged to the 1985 Bears, who tore through the league with hardly any resistance, due largely to their incredible defense. How many points total did the team allow in the 1985 postseason, an NFL record that stands to this day?
3: Oh, this is tough.
2: We'll give it to you within 10.
3: Oh, thank you. I'm going to say 9.
2: Helen?
1: That is within the range.
2: Yes, that's the point. Very nice. You were actually with just one off. They allowed a total of 10 points. Yeah. They allowed 0 points in their two playoff games leading up to the Super Bowl, and then they won the Super Bowl 46-10. Yeah, that Bears margin of victory of 36 points was a Super Bowl record at the time, but it pales in comparison to their victory in the 1940 championship game before it was called the Super Bowl when they beat Washington 73-0.
1: Wow.
2: Yes.
1: Ouch.
2: They also have the most players inducted named George. But which one of the following Georges is not one of them? Is it George Blanda, George Connor, George Halas, Bill George, or Fred George?
3: I feel like it's going to be George Connor, but I want a hint.
2: Helen, how about that first hint?
1: George Connor is in the Hall of Fame.
3: I'll go Fred George.
2: Helen?
1: That is correct.
2: That is correct. Wow. Very nice.
1: Wow. Did you know all the rest of them?
3: Yeah, I recognize it. Yeah.
2: Fun fact, there are 10 Georges in the Pro Football Hall of Fame. 7 of them were with the Bears. The ones we mentioned, plus George Musso, George McAfee, and George Trafton. Fred George, of course, is the chief aircraft evaluation editor for Aviation Week magazine.
1: Obvi.
2: That's why it sounded so familiar. You have a chance to go 5 for 5, Matt. If you can get this question correct, you do still have a hint available. Before they played in Chicago and were called the Bears, the team played in Decatur, Illinois, and were called the Staleys, named after a sponsor. What kind of product did the Staley Company make?
3: May I have my hint?
2: Helen, how about that second hint?
1: You can use this product for your shirts or to make General Tso's chicken.
3: It's like a starch, cornstarch or starch.
2: Helen?
1: That is correct.
2: Matt Walsh is also 5 for 5. Fun fact, the Decatur Staley team was comprised of workers from the Staley cornstarch factory. Staley also manufactured Snow Bowl toilet cleaner, bringing a whole new meaning to Super Bowl. All right, you obviously did very well in that round, Matt, but now here is your expert level question that requires multiple answers. It is time for your cluster fact. We'll be bringing on an expert to discuss your response. Matt, cornerback Chris Tillman made a name for himself in his 12 seasons with the Bears, leaving behind several all-time franchise records, plus 11 tackles and a fumble recovery in the Bears' Super Bowl appearance in 2007. He also made a name with some names. For up to 3 points, what was Charles Tillman's nickname, which he shares with a type of legume? Next, for which Chicago Bears running back legend does the NFL name its Man of the Year award, which Tillman won in 2013? And what award named for another Bears player and awarded by the Bears to a player who, quote, best exemplifies courage, loyalty, teamwork, dedication, and sense of humor, did Tillman win 3 times?
3: First question, Charles Peanut Tillman.
2: Okay.
3: Second question, Walter Payton.
2: Okay.
3: Third answer would be Brian Piccolo.
2: All right. Well, Helen is taking note of those answers. We have an expert on hand who can tell us for sure. Helen, who do we have tonight?
1: Joining us tonight via Zoom from Chicago is a man who won multiple awards and set multiple records and was voted one of the 100 greatest Chicago Bears of all time. It's Charles Tillman. Oh,
2: Charles Tillman.
4: On.
2: Hello.
4: Hey, how y'all doing?
2: We are doing very, very well. Wonderful to see you, and thank you for joining us.
4: Thanks for having me on.
2: Matt, how are you doing?
3: I'm starstruck. Nice to meet you.

0: Sir?
1: No, I'm a big fan. I loved you in The Hangover.
0: Oh, thank you.
2: Yay.
1: You're a great doctor. It was a good scene.
0: Thank you.
2: Well, Charles, my goodness, you had 12 seasons with the Bears. You were an All-Pro, a two-time Pro Bowler. You still hold the all-time Bears records for defensive touchdowns, interception return yards, and forced fumbles. We can reveal now that Matt was correct about one of them, because your nickname is Peanut and your trademark move is called the Peanut Punch. For those who are not familiar, can you tell us what the Peanut Punch is?
1: The Peanut Punch is when you separate the man from the ball. You just run up to somebody, and your other guest, she's a boxer. I just run up to people and punch the football out. It works.
2: Well, Charles, you were actually born in Chicago. Did you grow up dreaming of playing for the Chicago Bears?
1: I just dreamed of playing in the NFL. Mm. I could have, and I mean, I hate to say this, but if Green Bay would have drafted me, I would have.
3: No, he's a professional.
1: I know. That's why I said I hate to say this, but if Green Bay drafted me, I would have been the happiest kid. I just wanted to play for a NFL team.
2: Of course.
1: I didn't care who drafted me. It was a childhood dream. Mm-hmm. And when the Bears drafted me, it made it a little sweeter.
2: Yeah, that's got to be.
4: Did you know the Bears song going in?
1: I did not, no. Bear down. That was about all I got.
2: Yeah. You now host a podcast called NFL Players Second Act. And you had quite a second act. Tell the people about the career that you had following your retirement from football.
1: So I played in the NFL for 13 years. And then when I got out, I took a year off. I worked, did a little bit of broadcasting. Then after that, I joined the FBI.
2: Wow.
4: What? No.
0: Yeah. Oh, yeah.
4: You're an FBI agent?
1: So I retired in May, but I was a full-fledged FBI agent. I did that for 8 years.
2: Wow.
4: What in the world made you go from, like, as you're retiring as a pro baller, being like, you know what, FBI, yeah, I could do that.
1: I am a goal-driven guy, and I like challenges. And NFL was the greatest dream job. FBI was the second greatest dream job I ever had. My dad was in the military. He was an Army guy. I'm an Army brat. Did it for 18 years. It was something that I always wanted to do, was join the Army. I just kind of kept progressing in football. I always wanted to do public service. And when I retired, a little too old to join the Army, but I wasn't 37. So I joined the FBI, and I got some great stories that I wish I could tell you.
2: I was going to say, we'd have to kill all of us. I understand. Yeah. Well, I know another thing that you're very active in is a charity that's very close to your heart. Tell us about that foundation.
1: Yeah, so it's called the Charles Tillman Cornerstone Foundation, or charlestillman.org. In 2008, my second daughter, Tiana, she received a heart transplant. And as a result of that, we created this foundation, and we help chronically and critically ill children throughout the greater Chicago area.
2: Wonderful. People can again go to charlestillman.org. Well, Charles, let's get to the reason that we brought you here as far as our game is concerned. You heard the questions that we asked of Matt. First, we wanted to know, what was someone named Charles Tillman's nickname? Helen, what did Matt say?
4: Matt said Peanut.
2: And Mr. Tillman?
1: Correct, Peanut.
2: That is correct, of course. Peanut, that's the point for Matt. Next, we wanted to know, for which Chicago Bears legend does the NFL name its Man of the Year award that Tillman won in 2013? Helen, what did Matt say?
4: Matt said Walter Payton.
2: A.K.A. Sweetness. And is he correct?
1: He is correct.
2: That's another point for Matt. And finally, want to know what award named for another Bears player was awarded by the Bears to a player who best exemplifies some amazing qualities that Tillman won 3 times. Helen, what did Matt say?
4: Matt said Brian Piccolo.
2: And Charles?
1: Correct.
2: That is correct. A perfect score in the quiz from Matt Walsh.
1: I'm so glad you didn't pick literature.
4: Matt, while we have Peanut here, is there anything you'd like to ask or say?
0: When you're in Los Angeles, will you come and do my podcast? And while you answer, I'm going to take a selfie of the screen with me just to prove I met you.
2: Okay.
1: Yes. I can.
0: Okay.
2: Will you come on ours?
1: Absolutely.
2: Yay! Whoa. Everybody wins. Charles, what a joy it's been to welcome you to our show. If people want to find out more about you and what you're up to, where can they do that?
1: CharlesTillman.org or Twitter. I still say Twitter. I'm at Peanut Tillman, and then Instagram at Peanut Tillman.
2: the very versatile peanut himself, Charles Tillman. Thank you so much.
0: Nice to meet you.
2: What a joy to have you here. Thank you, sir.
0: Nice to meet you, Charles.
1: Thank you, guys.
2: All right, Helen, what is our score as we head into the final round?
4: At the end of that round, Kaylee Reese has 7.5 points and Matt Walsh has 8.5 points.
2: Oh,
4: it's tight.
2: It is, but now it is time for our final round we call Fast Facts. I will read 10 statements and each contestant will answer with true or false. I'll start with Kaylee and then alternate. Here we begin. Kaylee, there's a baseball team called the Los Angeles Dodgers.
4: True. Correct.
2: I hear they're pretty good. Matt, there's a baseball team called the Los Angeles Angels.
0: True.
4: Correct.
2: Not good. Kaylee, there was a baseball team called the Los Angeles Angelinos.
4: False. Incorrect.
2: No, there really was. Oh. Matt, the Angelinos played in the Southern California League.
0: True.
4: Correct.
2: Kaylee, Santa Monica had a team in the Southern California League.
4: True. Incorrect.
2: Matt, Pasadena had a team in the Southern California League.
0: True.
4: Correct.
2: Kaylee, they were called the Pasadena Bears.
3: False. I don't know. False. False.
4: Correct.
2: Yeah. Matt, they were called the Pasadena Millionaires.
0: False.
4: Incorrect.
2: No, they really
3: what?
2: Were.
3: Pasadena Millionaires.
0: How dare you, Pasadena.
2: Kaylee, San Diego had a team in the league.
4: True. Correct.
2: Matt, they were called the San Diego Bears.
0: True.
4: Correct.
2: And finally, Kaylee, their fight song was Bear Down San Diego Bears.
3: I'm going to say true because why would you change?
4: Incorrect.
2: No, but we're not going to count that last one. Let's give Matt Walsh and Kaylee Reese a nice hand as Helen tabulates the final score. By the way, other teams in the Southern California Baseball League included the Long Beach Beachcombers, the Santa Barbara Barbarians, not Barbarians, Barbarians, and my new favorite sports franchise, the San Bernardino Kittens. Go fighting kittens. Helen, are you ready to announce a winner on today's program?
4: I am. At the end of the game, Kaylee Reese has 10.5 points and Matt Walsh has 12.5 points.
2: Congratulations, Matt Walsh. You are the facting champion on Go Fact Yourself. What will you do with your championship?
0: I will go out and do good in the world because we need more good.
2: Yay!
0: I'm inspired by Mr. Tillman.
2: All right, well, we're going to wrap up by giving everyone on the panel a chance to mention or promote anything of theirs they might like. Kaylee Reese, where can people find you and what you're up to?
3: I'm always on Instagram at Kaylee K. O'Reese. I don't really use X or Twitter much, but you can find me at Kaylee K. O'Reese on X. Go Birds if you're in Philadelphia. I may or may not be there.
2: Well, we're so happy that you're here. Kaylee Reese, everybody. Matt Walsh.
0: I'm on the Instagram, and I have a couple films that are out there called, one's called The Unexpecteds, another one's called Relationship Goals. I live in Los Angeles, so look for me on the sidewalk.
2: Wherever you find him, you'll be glad you did. Matt Walsh, everybody. Ladies and gentlemen, you are so lucky because my hosting partner is Helen Hong.
4: Hey! You can find out about all my upcoming stand-up gigs at all my socials at Funny Helen Hong.
2: Ha
4: Funny Helen Hong.
2: Why, Helen?
4: Because there's a bunch of other Helen Hongs and they're not funny.
2: But this one is. She's our funny Helen Hong. And me, you can find me on the socials all at jkeith.net, spelled out. And, of course, you can hire me for your trivia event, either in person or online, by going to bigquizthing.com. 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I'm J. Keith Van Stratton. 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
4: 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Evan Dick at Exit 39, Ted Hardwick, and Kim Singletary. For LAist, John Cohn, Vice President, Audience and Community Engagement. Rebecca Stummy, Senior Producer. Tony Federico, Technical Director. Michael Leva, Tech Assistant. I've been Helen Hong!
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0: Well, the program was produced today by Neil Drumming and Emmanuel Berry. Special thanks today to John and Joe Tesche, a.k.a. the Jetsons, Amy Bertain, Michelle Johnson, and Keith Woods. 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Thanks, as always, to our show's co-founder, Mr. Tori Malatia. You know, he is so excited about the superhero he created. This guy who gets bit by a radioactive seagull, patrols the beaches, saving lives. Tori swears it's super popular.
1: The Gull Man is getting huge. The Gull Man is getting huge.
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4: Who created the American restaurant table? Not the celebrities, not the television personalities. The ones who built it disappeared the moment they left the kitchen. Their names dissolved. Their genius evaporated. The dishes remained, but the cooks did not. On this episode of Classic Eats, we recover them with scholar David S. Shields, author of The Culinarians. It's Waldorf salad and baked Alaska, mint juleps for a prince, green goddess dressing, vichyssoise, and turtle soup, all invented by people whose names you've never heard on this episode of Classic Eats. But first, the news.

0: Live from NPR News in Washington, I'm Nora Rahm. Secretary of State Marco Rubio arrived in New Delhi, India today, where he met with Prime Minister Narendra Modi. His mission is to shore up relations between the two countries, strained by U.S. tariffs on India.
1: We've expanded commercial ties now with more than $20 billion in investments. $20 billion in investments from Indian companies in the United States. We've deepened a security partnership through military exercises in the Indo-Pacific. And of course, as part of that, we recognize that an orderly and a secure consular system is vital to solidifying this important relationship.
0: The relationship has also been affected by the U.S. growing closer to India's rival Pakistan, which has been attempting to negotiate an end to the war in Iran. Rubio said today that some progress has been made. France has banned Israel's Minister of National Security from its territory in the latest reaction to the alleged Israeli mistreatment of pro-Palestinian activists who tried to deliver humanitarian aid to Gaza. France says his actions were intolerable. NPR's Jane Arraf has details.
2: The minister, Itamar Ben-Gavir, posted a video of himself taunting activists on the Gaza-bound flotilla seized by Israel in international waters. The flotilla organizers later said that 40 of those on board, some of them European, had suffered broken ribs from being beaten by Israeli soldiers. It also recorded 12 reports of sexual violence, including anal rape and forced penetration with a handgun. NPR could not independently verify the reports. Israel called the sexual abuse allegations outright lies. The flotilla was trying to deliver humanitarian aid and highlight the plight of Gazans who are still being killed in Israeli strikes. Jane Arraf, NPR News, Beirut.
0: The Trump administration has tightened rules to apply for a green card. Temporary visa holders must now return to their home countries and apply from there. NPR's Jasmine Garz reports.
3: In the past, visa holders have been able to file for an adjustment of status in the U.S. and in many cases stay while it was pending. The memo reiterates that visa holders looking to get a green card, which is a permanent residency, must apply from their home countries. People like international students or skilled workers with H-1B visas. In the memo, United States Citizenship and Immigration Services, or USCIS, said the pathway to permanent residency has been abused for decades, and that people who are denied or in waiting sometimes stay illegally. Immigration advocates say it would place people fleeing dangerous circumstances in vulnerable positions in which they'd have to return to that danger. Jasmine Garst, NPR News, New York.
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4: From Appoint Productions and WUWM, this is Classic Eats. For this episode of Classic Eats, I talk with David S. Shields. Shields is the author of The Culinarians, Lives and Careers from the First Age of American Fine Dining. Shields is a Carolina Distinguished Professor and co-host of Savor the Flavors on PBS. We talked about the decades of American chefs who faded into the background while their flavors and dishes we all know by heart. But first, a story. Somewhere in America right now, a chef is plating a dish she has thought about for 6 months. She has sourced the produce, argued about the sauce, lost sleep over the garnish. She has an Instagram following and a Michelin star and a James Beard nomination and a profile in a magazine. She exists, in other words, in a world that has decided chefs matter. That people who feed us are worthy of our attention, our admiration, our long reservation waits. This was not always so. For most of American history, the men and women who built our table were unknown the moment they left the kitchen. Their names dissolved. Their genius evaporated. The dishes remained, the cooks did not. Consider Julien. He arrived in Boston in the summer of 1786, a Frenchman in a new country that had no word yet for what he was about to invent. In July of 1793, he opened the Restorer on Levitt Street, the first restaurant in the United States. Not a tavern, not a boarding house stable, not a chop house, a restaurant. A place where you came to be restored. The concept itself was radical. The idea that a stranger would cook for you, that you would sit and choose and be served with care. Julian made that possible in America. Everything that followed, every dining room in every city, every table set with intention, begins with him. Or consider John Dabney, born a slave in Virginia in 1821, who built one of the most remarkable catering empires in the 19th century. He presided over the great political barbecues of Virginia, taught the young Prince of Wales to crave mint juleps, and fed two generations of Richmond epicures on terrapin and turkey. He did all of this while navigating a country that had enslaved him and then technically freed him, a country whose finest tables he set while being denied a seat at most of them. And then there's Oscar Czerwinski, Oscar of the Waldorf, who for nearly 50 years ran the front of the house at the most famous hotel in America with the authority of a head of state. He did not cook. He greeted, he remembered, he orchestrated. He understood that a great meal was not only what arrived on the plate, but how it felt to be in the room, seen, attended to, made to matter. He invented the Waldorf salad, not as a chef, but as a maitre d' with instincts, and he held the standard of American fine dining almost single-handedly through the decades of doubts and disruption. That chef, the one at the pass right now, plating her dish with the following and the stars and the profile in the magazine. What she may not know, what none of us fully know, is that she is not standing alone. She is standing unknowingly, unmistakably, on the shoulders of the ones who disappeared. Julian, who gave her the room. Dabney, who showed her that genius has no circumstance. And Oscar, who taught her that the guest is the point. Their names dissolved. Their kitchens are gone. But the tradition they built is the floor beneath her feet. Welcome to Classic Eats. I'm Kyle Johnson-Cherrick. This is a show about culinary history. Why we eat what we eat. The people, the places, the scenes and situations that set the course for the way we dine. Each show we pick a thing, a person, a drink, a movement, or an object that made its mark on what we call food. My guest today is David S. Shields. He's a professor of food history, author, and the Indiana Jones of agricultural flavors. So as a quick, I don't want to discredit all the great scholarly work that's in the book, but for our listeners, can you give me kind of a breezy overview if I give you a number of chef names, say four or five, and just give us a little bit of history and where they sit in this extraordinary tapestry of American cooking that you brought forth? So
5: sure.
4: Thomas Downing, the Oyster King of New York.
5: Oh, yes. He's the person who popularized pickled oysters. Mm-hmm. He's an African-American. He started working at a stand. That stand became such a fixture that it became a public institution. Oyster cellars were an African-American sort of niche in the restaurant world of the big cities, beginning in Philadelphia and Baltimore in the 18-teens. Downing is a generation later, and he is actually the patriarch of a dynasty because his son George, who becomes the great caterer in Newport, Rhode Island, because of his connection with the Republican Party, becomes the caterer to the U.S. Congress, and in Washington, D.C., becomes the sort of conduit of black patronage. Anyone after the war trying to get a government job goes to George Downing, the son of Thomas, and they make the connection there.
4: So talk about, I love the way you described what the extraordinarily gorgeously decorated oyster restaurant was in New York. But then more importantly, and this touches to the heart of so many of the stories that you have in your book, the other side of that story and what was happening in the basement.
5: Oh, yeah. Well, Downing also is one of these believers in associationalism. So he organizes the Oddfellows Association in New York City, which becomes the great African-American social activist group in the city. Yeah. And what's also sort of interesting, too, is that
4: While the early Gilded Age are coming into his restaurant, his opulent restaurant, and eating his freshest oysters.
5: Yeah. Right.
4: Yeah. And he's dressed beautifully, as I understand. And
5: oh, yes. One of the things is
4: gold tip canes and all that sort of stuff.
5: Right. There's a world of black stewards who are sort of like superintendents of public hospitality.
4: Mm-hmm. If I understand the history, one, he had the swells of the Gilded Age all dressed to the nines as he was upstairs in his extraordinarily, almost bellicosely, beautiful, or verbosely decorated restaurant, and then was essentially an underground railroad station in the basement. And
5: yes,
4: the two happening simultaneously, with neither being, well, I suppose the basement folks were aware to a certain extent of what was going on upstairs, but I just adore that the swells upstairs dressed to the nines had no idea how much they were participating in American culinary history in a way that they never endorsed or imagined.
5: Yes, his Odd Fellows Association was, in effect, the public face of an underground network assistance organization.
4: In that vein, can you talk about James Wormley? Because can you talk about James Wormley? Because those two stories, at least in my heart and mind, are linked together in the African American experience through food and the American experience of food and hospitality.
5: Right. Wormley is a really important Washington, D.C. hotelier and restaurateur. And he...
4: And
5: established
4: a terribly handsome guy, too. I mean, he's like the Harry Belafonte of hospitality in that era when you see the paintings.
5: Yes, he has a portrait painted of himself. That one of the things which is really interesting is how few of the great restaurateurs have portraits painted up themselves. I found maybe 10 total for the 19th century of the hundreds of people. And but you begin to get drawn portraits published in newspapers. But Wormley, he creates the most homey, elegant space in the nation's capital.
4: Hotel.
5: It's a place that, yes, is his hotel. And anyone who goes there wants to become a fixture.
4: Right, right.
5: You have to think that politicians are coming from off, and they're only going to be resident in Washington, D.C. for a certain amount of time. Mm-hmm. Where are they staying? They're staying at one.
4: Right, and that's something that's important to think of. That hotel, the way that we think of it, was a different experience at that age, where you would come from wherever your seat, your Senate seat, home was, but stay at Wormley's for the 7 weeks that Congress was in session. So that was your home away from home. Yeah.
5: So he knew on an intimate basis many of the movers and shakers in the power world.
4: Yeah.
5: And there were certain things about Wormley that endeared him to that world. One was that he was had tremendous discretion. He knew secrets that could blow people's careers out of the water.
4: Well, when you own a hotel in Washington, dot, dot, dot...
5: Yes.
4: And it doesn't matter if it's the 1800s or the 2026s.
5: No, that's true. And, his family becomes social fixtures. He has an architect rebuild the hotel to make it even more sumptuous. Mm-hmm. He was doing exactly what Delmonico was doing at the very top of New York restaurant society.
6: But he was an African-American man, which we didn't mention. I mean, that's crucial to say in, you know, a city that was basically built on Lee's family plantation.
5: Right. And, but one of the things we have to say, too, is that in the Reconstruction era, the Republican Party, to a surprising extent, was extraordinarily congenial to African Americans. Right. And the strange sort of reversals of party history are things that we can't fathom now. One of the things that is truly extraordinary was that he was at the deathbeds of many of the significant players. He
6: including
5: stands at the deathbed of President Abraham Lincoln.
6: Right, I was going to say.
5: At the assassination.
6: Including Abraham Lincoln, yeah. The great emancipator.
5: He is there at the death of Sumner, you know, the great Republican champion. And he is there at the death of James Garfield. And one of the reasons why he seems to be, you know, this figure hovering over the expiration of significant players is because he made this extraordinary beef bouillon that was exquisite to taste and extraordinarily nutritive. So doctors would call him to the bedside because these people were not eating or consuming anything as in their last hours, and they would drink this down.
6: I love
5: that. So that's why that's why he's there.
6: In the lore, in that tying into the lore that our word restaurant comes from, essentially a French derivation of restorative, and that the first French restaurant got its name in from advertising these bouillons and soups that were restorative. So back to the, if you would, back to that, what I'm labeling as this Shakespearean tragedy level event that happened in Wormley's Hotel at the end of the Restoration, that he has the terrible fate to be party to. He didn't organize it, but it occurs there.
5: Why don't you relate it, since it's impressive?
6: Well, if I understand it, and I don't understand all the players, it's your research, but there was, in the same way that James Hemings was present when the nation's capital was decided where it would be, that famous, you know, nobody was in the room kind of song from Hamilton. We're in Wormley's Hotel, if I understand, this deal was brokered between the powers that be in the Republican Party and the powers that be in the Democratic Party, that all of the restoration elements of rights, American rights in the South, would be redacted on behalf of all African Americans, and literally, well, certainly figuratively, Jim Crow walked right in, and this event wrote our history for another 80, 85 years until the civil rights movement really began to take hold. And to a certain extent, we've seen it write its history again with the removal of the Voting Rights Act in our living, you know, recent last 4 or 5 years history. That this beloved purveyor of hospitality, African American, in his own hotel that was such a locus for folks of both parties, in a city that was decided to be the nation's capital because it was the very edge of the North and South, would then be this,
5: the witness to,
6: yeah,
5: this,
6: the witness to the, I mean,
5: betrayal.
6: It is a betrayal, and it's a it for me, it transcends poetry, but also speaks to the power of how hospitality can bring moments to a razor's edge that tip one way or the other through history. Jules Arthur Harder, what would you say about him? What a fascinating character.
5: Right. In many ways, the figure whom I was looking for when I first started writing this book. He was a French-trained chef who worked, was like many 20-year-old French chefs, was lured over with the promise of money and power into New York City.
6: Oldest story in the book, by the way, for French chefs coming to America.
5: Maison Doré, worked at Delmonico's, he worked at Long Branch. He actually works a year in Savannah, so he gets to know Southern cooking. But the real greatness of Jules Arthur Harder was that he haunted the markets of New York. And he wrote what no one else wrote in the 19th century, the sort of Rosetta Stone of understanding vegetable cooking, treating those newly created vegetables in America. Parts of what he talks about are how they're grown, and then he has a section about how they're used,
6: right,
5: and when to buy them.
6: Yeah.
5: And he publishes
6: and almost a Harold McGee chemistry approach to it, with a poet chef's aspect to appreciating them.
5: Yes.
6: Yeah. Yeah.
5: He's interesting. He takes he's lured from the East Coast to San Francisco and becomes the chef at the Palace Hotel.
6: The place.
5: And it's he who contacts vegetable growers in San Francisco, gives them the seeds, and kicks off California's extraordinary history of growing superlative plants for food.
6: Yeah.
5: He's the person who did it. He writes this book, which is the key. And he actually says that he was writing 6 volumes that was going to deal with all aspects of cookery. This is the only one that's published. There was a second one in manuscript on seafood that disappeared somewhere in when he became the first real important hotel chef in Los Angeles after his stint in the Palace. And that's, I think, the great, you know, holy grail of lost manuscripts.
6: In reading your book, this section about Harder, it was alone at home in the dark much later than I should be, and I had this I've got to talk to somebody about this, because we credit the Alice Waters of the world and things like that, but this profoundly predates it.
5: Right, and of course, Alice Waters is the beneficiary.
6: Correct. Yeah.
5: Of the vegetable growing.
6: She just
5: that he instigated.
6: Turned over the leaves that were already planted, quite literally 100 years earlier. David, this has just been so fantastic.
5: Oh, there are many stories here. I particularly love the stories of some of the great women chefs of New Orleans, Madame Eugène and Madame Yusparba and Nellie Murray, the African-American caterers. So if you're a fan of that kind of Creole cooking, there are stories here that will surprise you.
6: Whether you like it or not, we'll be asking you back to do a deeper dive on those stories. I don't want to give them short shrift, but we have only the time allotted. Well, from the bottom of my heart, thank you for this scholarship. It's crucially important to American history and to culinary history for those of us that geek out on this sort of thing.
5: Chefs are artists, just like painters, sculptors, musicians. Their best work should be memorialized.
6: That's our show. Thanks for taking a seat at our table for Classic Eats. Would you please?
7: I'm here for it. Let's go.
6: Okay.
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0: WUWM is celebrating 10 years of Bubbler Talk. On the latest episode, we listen back to Audrey Nowakowski's story about a Milwaukee favorite, the Kroller. And we talk about what happens behind the scenes of a Bubbler Talk story. 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
5: Bears versus Packers, Cubs versus Brewers. 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
6: This is Midwest Moxie, a show about our region's visionary founders and the experiences that shape them. I'm your host, Kathleen Gallagher, Executive Director of Five Lakes Institute. Kieran Furlong turned down the coveted job BP offered every summer to a Stanford University MBA student. The big corporation had its advantages, but he chose instead a small California startup that was growing algae to make biofuels. Kieran's career mission, to do his part to solve the climate crisis he sees as one of humanity's greatest threats, informed that decision and ultimately led him to Wisconsin. There, with UW-Madison physicists, he co-founded and became CEO of Realta Fusion, a Madison startup aiming to produce industrial heat and power from fusion energy. Realta has 15 employees and has raised more than $10 million of investor funding. Kieran, welcome to Midwest Moxie.
7: Thanks very much, Kathleen. Delighted to be here.
6: Let's talk about what fusion energy is. We're all familiar with fission reactors, the nuclear power plants that were mostly built in the 70s and 80s, and that supply some of our current energy needs. How does fusion differ from fission?
7: Yeah, well, first of all, I'd like to point out, make sure everyone's aware that they're both natural processes to start with, but they are opposite processes. So fusion is really, it's the making of elements, and fission is the breaking apart of elements. So within fusion, it's the ur form of energy. It's what powers our stars, the sun and all the other stars in the universe. So it's around taking very, very light elements, so at the top of the periodic table, the hydrogen and helium and so on, fusing those together to make heavier elements. And that's actually how all of the elements in the periodic table were originally created. Fission is, taking some of the other end of the periodic table, big, heavy elements, and splitting those apart. And what happens in the fusion process and the fission process is a small part of the mass in those combinations, or in fission's case, in the separation, will be converted to a huge amount of energy. But fission is essentially, you could pile up enough of those kind of hot rocks or, radioactive elements, it will occur. Fusion happens naturally in the sun due to the massive scale of the sun, the amount of density that's generated there with the gravitational pull. It's much harder for us to do that on Earth. And that's been the challenge with fusion over the past few decades.
6: Just to simplify it, one of the big challenges is that you need to make it so hot to make these elements fuse together, and you have to contain that heat, right?
7: Yeah, exactly. So essentially, you get fusion to occur with a with something that's known in the business as the triple product. But basically, you have to get the elements that you want to fuse, the hydrogen isotopes in our case, you've got to get them hot enough, dense enough, for long enough. And if we can do that, we can get the fusion reaction to occur. In the sun, as I mentioned, the density is not a problem up there. Here on Earth, it was really hard for us to get to that level of density, but we need to, you know, push the other levers. So, like, try and increase the energy levels or the temperature for the layperson, and do all of that, hanging them all together for long enough for the fusion reaction to occur.
6: This is probably an understatement. It's hotter than an oven.
7: A lot hotter than that, yes. So we're talking 10 times the temperature of the sun.
6: Well,
7: to start with.
6: The ongoing joke about fusion energy is that it's 20 years away and always will be. Why do you and many others now around the globe think that fusion is actually achievable in our lifetime?
7: Yeah, I think I hear that joke often, and it's missing one half, right? So it's not just about time, it's also about dollars. So it's really, it's not just, oh yeah, the calendar ticking by, it's also how much effort is being put into fusion, and that's indicated by how much money is being spent on the research and development of fusion. And that was decimated, the budgets for fusion research, back in the 1980s, and only recently has the funding begun to flow again, particularly from the private sector. So that's one of the reasons why I really do think, and many investors think, we're turning the corner on fusion. Just to put some of that in context, you know, fusion, according to the last report from the Fusion Industry Association, middle of 2024, has raised around cumulatively $7 billion. That's over most of that in the last 4 years. So that sounds like a lot of money, and it is. But to put that in comparison, you know, that's less than 0.5% of the amount of capital that's gone into venture capital. So there's not enough money going there yet, but it is increasing. So I think the willingness of early stage investors, venture capital investors in particular, to come in and invest in that is one big reason we're turning the corner. The other thing is some enabling technologies. So I always like to use the analogy of the Wright Flyer, the first powered flight, which that was really enabled by the internal combustion engine. So now all of a sudden you had this, you know, small, dense way of generating power, and you had energy-dense liquid hydrocarbon fuels. The oil industry really got going in the 1870s. The internal combustion engine was perfect. Well, with, you know, most of the patents for that were in the 1880s, 1890s. So by 1900, when the Wright brothers were tinkering around in their bike shop, the tools were there for them to get to powered flight. I feel like there's something similar in fusion. We've had huge advances in, obviously, computing power, but also in the plasma physics and the research we've seen going on there. And for our case specifically, huge advancements in high-temperature superconducting magnets. Basically, we can create these much more powerful magnetic fields to try and hang on to that very hot plasma.
6: And plasma, just to be clear, is what contains the reaction. It's
7: the stuff, right? It's the stuff. It's the things that you're trying to force together to combine, right? So plasma, which, you know, it's not very intuitive for most of us, but it's the fourth stage of matter. So you go, you know, solid, liquid, gas. You think ice, water, steam. Keep going up, you've got plasma. And that's where you're getting to energy levels where you're now beginning to strip the electrons away from the atom nuclei. And so you've got charged ions and electrons, and they kind of just bounce around. They're very energetic. So that's a plasma. As I mentioned, very energetic. Physicists speak for really, really hot. And so what we want to do in magnetic confined plasma fusion is we want to create a magnetic bottle, essentially a magnetic cage that you can confine those charged particles, that plasma. You keep it in the one place, you keep heating it up essentially with a giant microwave, and you get it to the energy levels where fusion can occur.
6: So one of the issues is that you want to get more energy out than you put in. That's the holy grail.
7: Yes.
6: To achieve a net positive fusion reaction. Lawrence Livermore Lab in December 2022 did that for a fraction of a second. It was a big news announcement, but there's a long way to go. What are the biggest challenges to making that repeatable and enduring and having these net positive fusion reactions?
7: Oh, the challenges are legion, but, you know, that's what we're working on. There's many, many technical challenges. First of all, it is a matter of this plasma. One of my co-founders, Professor Kerry Forrest at the University of Wisconsin, refers to it that as trying to hang on to some jello with a bunch of rubber bands, right? So you can imagine that analogy. So that's what it's difficult to do, right? So Whereas fission can be fairly straightforward, as I mentioned. You know, you got your pile of hot rocks, fission will occur if they're all combined in the right place.
6: You're just smashing things together, right?
7: We're trying to smash them together in this very energetic, you know, very hard to confine plasma. So that's a challenge, is figuring out how to stabilize and confine the plasma. So that's kind of a big challenge for us and for other magnetic confined fusion companies. We've also got to figure out the materials to build these energy, you know, these power plants out of as well. And we've got to figure out how to do all of the things that will wrap around the thermal generator at the center of the power plant. So there's quite a number of technical challenges. The NIF announcement that you referred to was fantastic scientific breakthrough, right? A step forward. There's still an awful long way to go, particularly on that style of fusion, which is something known as inertial confinement, which is driven by lasers. Even actually at the press release for that event, the spokespeople from Lawrence Livermore acknowledged that magnetic confined fusion is likely closer in from a point of view of commercialization.
6: So you're getting at kind of the two broad techniques that are being used right now around the world. One is containing this reaction with lasers, and one is containing it with magnets, right?
7: Yeah.
6: Okay.
7: That's fair.
6: So just in terms of kind of other challenges, you know, one of the concerns about nuclear fission is the amount of radioactive waste it produces. Once net positive fusion reactions are achieved, would radioactive waste be a big problem?
7: No, unequivocally, not at all, right? So this is one of the big differences from fusion to fission. So as I mentioned, you know, in fission, you've got these very heavy elements that you're then splitting and breaking apart, and you're left with still pretty big elements, and you've got some particularly radioactive elements in there as well. So that's what we have, you know, what's usually known as spent fuel rods or spent nuclear fuel waste that can, you know, it might be radioactive for, you know, thousands of years. The industry, you know, will say they have that under control, but I think general populations still are concerned about that. In fusion, the product of the reaction, in particular that we're going after, which is we take two hydrogen isotopes, fuse those together, we produce helium, which is not a radioactive product. So we're not producing radioactive spent fuel, if you like. So that's one big difference. Now, is it going to be completely devoid of radioactivity? Well, we have to think about the equipment. We are going to have neutrons bouncing around at the center of this power plant. That's going to impact the material we construct the power plant of and can cause activation. So that's something, though, that we can tackle with careful selection of materials and careful design of the power plants to make sure that at the end of the power plant's life or any component thereof, that we've properly selected materials to begin with that will not lead to these long-lived radioactive isotopes. So it's a nuanced answer, I know, but no, we won't have any spent fuel rods. When it comes to radioactive waste, we will have to manage the plant equipment at the end of life.
6: There's also a suggestion in some fusion circles that the fusion process could address some of the radioactive waste from fission, right?
7: Yeah, in fact, that was one of my very first conversations that I had with Kerry, my co-founder, was around fusion-fission hybrid reactors. And there is some research ongoing on that as well. It's not something that we're actively pursuing at this point, because one of the things is if you start doing that, you're importing all of the, you know, the regulatory overhead and the burden that come with that for a nuclear fission plant, which with fusion, we are able to avoid. Already the US government and the UK government and other governments around the world are looking at it. They're stating that fusion will be regulated differently from fission. And in fact, you know, you talked about the challenges before, and I focus in on the technical ones because that's what you were asking about. But when people ask me overall, what's your biggest challenge? I'm not so worried about the technical challenges. They are huge. But we've got really smart people working on them. And, you know, we're not trying to define any laws of physics. You know, the throwaway line tends to be, it's just engineering, right? There's still a lot of physics to be done, but really it comes around to how can we figure out how to build these things. The bigger challenge for me is ensuring that we have communities and people who want us to do this, and that people recognize this is the path forward for humanity. This is the way to have abundant zero carbon energy for all. And that's a major challenge, to make sure that we can bring everyone along with us and not repeat the past, where you've had technical innovations, which could be huge boons to humankind, but have kind of been left on the shelf because the scientists or innovators haven't brought everyone else along with them on the journey.
6: I just want to say as well, with fission, there's this risk of these runaway reactions. That's not something you worry about with fusion either. If it stops, it stops, right?
7: That's actually the challenge with fusion. That's why we don't have fusion reactors generating power today. It's the ability to get that reaction going, so hanging on to that jello with the rubber bands and keep it going, right? I'll use an analogy of my own. It's, you know, you're riding a bicycle on a tightrope and juggling at the same time. It's really difficult to try and keep this reaction going. It is a relatively small amount of mass in that, so a small amount of stuff in that plasma. And if it bubbles out from the magnetic cage that we're trying to confine it in and it touches the sidewall of the reactor, it'll instantly cool down and instantly stop.
6: Wow.
7: So really trying to confine that plasma is the tricky part. And it's like you've kind of got to actively try and keep it going, whereas in fission, you're always kind of actively trying to control and limit the ongoing reaction.
6: The company you lead, Realta Fusion, spun out of UW-Madison. Where does Wisconsin rank in terms of fusion energy research?
7: All right, so here's where we get to, you know, blow the trumpet, because I don't think we do that enough here in the state, in Wisconsin. Wisconsin is top class, it's top tier, essentially in the U.S. and therefore by proxy, you know, kind of around the world as well. Wisconsin and MIT, I would pick out as the top two programs that are working on fusion energy in terms of plasma physics and engineering physics and so on as well. So it really is a top-tier program. I think that's been very helpful for us as Realta when we're able to educate investors about that, that we've spun out from a very credible, well-renowned program that's got deep, deep knowledge and deep experience in this field.
6: We're talking with Kieran Furlong, CEO and co-founder of Realta Fusion, a Wisconsin company that is among about 50 globally that are working to develop commercially viable fusion energy. We're going to take a quick break, then come back and talk with Kieran about his lifelong quest to develop an abundant supply of zero-carbon energy for all.
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6: This is Kathleen Gallagher, host of Midwest Moxie. We're back with Kieran Furlong, CEO and co-founder of Realta Fusion, a Madison, Wisconsin company focused on making compact systems that produce industrial heat and power generation from fusion energy. Kieran, you grew up in Ireland and got your undergraduate degree in chemical engineering. Some people choose that degree because they're good at math. I assume you are, but you had another motivation. Tell us about it.
7: Yeah, sure. I mean, look, in reality, with humans, we're complex, messy individuals, so there's probably multiple motivations. I think for starters, it was just, you know, competitive by nature. I ended up in engineering in University College Dublin and saw that all the smart kids were selecting into chemical engineering. I was like, okay, I guess that's the one I want to, you know, do and go for. Also, you know, I began looking into the industry and realized it's got these global multinational companies. And one of my aims when I graduated university was to go and see the world. So it provided an easy path for that as well.

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1: Food, water, shelter, mobility, but in a way that is truly sustainable. Add that in, we can keep on doing it, and we can keep doing it for however many people will populate the earth. So that's something that I really was, you know, fixing in on with my chemical engineering degree. How do you produce all that stuff that people need? The food, the water, the materials, the fuel and energy. And especially now that I'm a father as well, I look at next generations, look at my children, and maybe one day they'll have children. I see global climate change as one of the biggest challenges facing humanity today. And I want to do my part to try and solve that. You know, so that hypothetical conversation at some point in the future, when I'm talking to my grandkids, I either want to say, hopefully, hey, that climate change thing, yes, I played a small role in tackling that giant problem and finding the solution. Or at a minimum, I want to be able to say, well, at least I tried.
2: Wow. While getting your MBA at Stanford, you turned down a coveted spot at BP to work at Solazyme, a California startup growing algae to make biofuels. Your experience there illustrates the financial challenges you're often dealing with in the alternative energy space. Tell us about how Solazyme ended up producing an anti-wrinkle cream.
1: Yeah, that's pretty funny because I interned there over a summer while doing my MBA. And I went in as a chemical engineer. I'd come from industry. I'm busy working on the techno-economic analysis for how our biofuel can be better than other biofuels and so on. I helped stitch together the supply chain, essentially contracted with all of the toll manufacturers to make our fuel, including the first delivery, a rail car of fuel to the U.S. Navy of algal fuel. But I did that over the summer initially, came back upon graduation, and literally the first week I'm back on the job, found myself in a branding agency in Beverly Hills talking about anti-aging serums and wrinkle creams. It's like, how did this happen? Where did this come from? But really, it's kind of one of these, like, you know, necessity being the mother of invention in startup land. You start down the path saying, hey, we're going to make, you know, renewable fuel. You go down that path and realize, okay, we've got a long way to get up to the scale where we'll have the economics to be able to compete with the existing fuel infrastructure. And you begin to realize, okay, it might be one thing to try and get to $5 a gallon that you can sell from a pump at a gas station. It's another thing if you can take much of the same raw material and put it in a 5-milliliter bottle and sell it for $100. And so that's really the path that we took within Solazyme. Like I said, when I kind of came back and joined full time, was installed in this kind of skunk works team that we had within the larger company, which is still a pretty small company. It's 35 people at the time. We had a team of about 5 people. And literally within 1 year, we went from what essentially was kind of a brain spark of the CEO. It's like, hey, let's have this beauty product, to a product that we were selling through a web, direct to consumers via a website. So that was for me an exact lesson in the need to be able to pivot and pirouette in startup land and to deal with the uncertainty that comes in one day after the next, you know?
2: Greg Keenan at Wisconsin Alumni Research Foundation, or WARF, hired you as an entrepreneur in residence, where you got to spend a year looking at building a fusion company and talking to all these physicists at UW-Madison. You're accustomed to the risks in startups, but this must have given even you pause. The idea of being responsible for building a fusion energy startup, how did you calibrate that?
1: Yeah, I think it got there, right? I think Greg, skilled in his way, was boiling a frog. He kind of figured, hey, well, let's just get Kieran involved here with this team of crack physicists at the University of Wisconsin, start looking around at what the commercial applications will be, and then maybe we'll see what happens, right? Maybe a company will come out of it. So initially, yes, WARF engaged me to come in through their accelerator program and work with my co-founders, Kerry Forrest and Jay Anderson, who were leading the WHAM project at the University of Wisconsin. And they had also brought in two other professors, Oliver Schmitz and Ben Lindley, to work on the, you know, overall power plant design and ultimately the commercial path. So that became the core team of what ultimately became Realty Fusion. But yes, it did give me pause. When it came to, like, the, I think, summer of 2022 was really when we were kind of sitting down, putting our plans together and deciding, yep, we're going to start a company here. It's a big leap.

0: right? It's a big leap for anyone to start a company. Even though I had been in startups and I had invested in startups as a venture capital, I've got newfound respect and admiration for all of the entrepreneurs out there who have started something right from scratch. It is really, really tough, but back to the mission overall, this is something that we need. Someone's got to do it, and I'm happy to be putting my shoulders to the wheel.
1: Tell us what the trajectory of Realta looks like to you as you think about how this company is going to progress.
0: Yeah, so right now, so I mentioned September 2022 is when we incorporated the company with the founding team of, you know, my four research co-founders all at the University of Wisconsin, plus myself. We're now 15 employees, and that doesn't count my co-founders who are technical advisory board. We're working very closely with the University of Wisconsin. So the WHAM experiment is located at the University of Wisconsin. We've got Realta personnel working there alongside university staff and students, scientists and students. And so that's enabled us to kind of leapfrog ahead in terms of the development of the technology. The next step for us will be to scale that experiment, that device up. So we're building a larger device. We're designing that right now, something we call Anvil. And that's essentially going to be, we'll have the core components of a fusion power plant being designed and built at that full scale for the next device. We're looking to do that towards the end of this decade. And then that will essentially help us retard remaining physics risks and many of the engineering risks. And then we'll go on to a first commercial energy producing plant in the 2030s.
1: Realta has raised money from some high profile investors, including Kosla Ventures and Titletown Tech, the partnership between the Green Bay Packers and Microsoft. Even under the most optimistic scenario, you just laid out the timeline. There are a lot of challenges. How do you talk with investors about that?
0: Plainly and straightforwardly. Don't hide the fact. I mean, I think that's one of the critical things, right? Because there's no point wasting your time. You don't want to try and get an investor on board and then they find out after they've unwrapped the gift, it's not what they were expecting. So part of the challenge for all fusion startups out there is identifying the investors who get that, who understand the timelines involved, the amount of capital that's involved, and the challenges that we're tackling. And there are some investors out there. It's a small pool, but there are some out there. It's not typically a match for the majority of venture capital funds, who often will be running on kind of a closed 10-year cycle. We need to look at investors who can hang in there for longer, who see that this is a big, big win if fusion is commercialized, but it's going to take some time and a lot of capital to get there. So really you want to find the investors who understand that timeline, be plain about it. You still want to be aggressive, right? There's no sandbagging. We're not putting down kind of government type timelines. We're putting down aggressive startup timelines about how we can get there. But you want to do it eyes open, and you want to make sure that your investors understand that as well.
1: You've got a lot to juggle, and this is a worldwide competition. Can you really build this company here in the Midwest? Some people would question that.
0: Some people do question it, including venture capital investors. I used to always joke, it's like, yeah, if you're more than a Tesla range outside of Sand Hill Road in Palo Alto, you're not going to get investment. The reality is, look, I was a venture capital investor based in California, and one of the first opportunities I pursued was actually a technology emerging from the University of Illinois. So money will find good ideas. There's absolutely an ecosystem in the Bay Area and around Boston that makes startup life easier. And you've got people and service providers and all the rest of it. It's not just the access to capital. There's a whole network effect that you plug into in those places. But for building a company here in Wisconsin, yes, it is possible. We have a need for technical talent, right? That's a big aspect of what we're working on. The University of Wisconsin has the potential to be a huge pipeline for that technical talent. And already a number of our employees have received their education there. But there's other benefits. I mean, one of the things we're finding is we have 15 employees now. I just counted it up. A third of those were already here in Wisconsin, although not all natives, such as myself. We've recruited 10 people to come to Wisconsin to come and work on this. I'll use this as an opportunity. We should be saying to all those folks in the expensive places on the coasts, come to Wisconsin, climate resilient location. Don't have to worry about forest fires and earthquakes, cost effective housing, right? All of those kind of benefits are things that we can bring to bear. So attracting the talent That is one of the things that investors look at and see as a challenge. Definitely for the technical talent, particularly early career talent, we're seeing that not to be a barrier. But we'll see how we scale. I mean, there are some other large companies here in Wisconsin and many in the Midwest, so it's absolutely not impossible, but it's something we need to continue proving that we can do.
1: It's inspirational. Kieran, thank you so much for sharing the story and looking forward to watching this progress.
0: Thank you very much, Kathleen. Pleasure talking to you.
1: You can read more about today's guest by visiting WUWM.com. 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Just search for Midwest Moxie wherever you get your podcasts. I'm your host, Kathleen Gallagher. Midwest Moxie was created by executive producer Audrey Nowakowski and me. Today's episode was produced by Audrey Nowakowski and engineered by WUWM's Jason Reavy. 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More information is available at Microsoft.com. 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

0: This is Milwaukee's place for NPR News, with support from Present Music, featuring composer and musician Natalie Zwashin, performing Kimu Nuye at the Milwaukee Art Museum Friday, June 5th. Exploring her Haitian heritage, the event reflects the museum's renowned Haitian art and Gertrude Abercrombie exhibits. Tickets at presentmusic.org.
1: 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I'm Excaret Nunez. Today we'll examine the use of the term black-on-black crime.
2: The issue is not cultural. It's not that blacks are born with some gene that makes them more prone to be violent. It's just that they've lived under historical discrimination and this historical lack of opportunity.
1: Then we'll explore the history of Milwaukee socialists and how they rose to power.
3: They saw the health and the power of working class people as important, not just for the working class, but for society and humanity more generally.
1: Plus, we'll learn about King's Chord, Rufus King High School's a cappella group. All that's coming up on Lake Effect. But first, here are today's headlines.
4: Live from NPR News in Washington, I'm Nora Rahm. Ukrainian drones targeted another Russian oil terminal this weekend, sparking a fire and injuring two people. NPR's Joanna Kikissis reports Ukraine is targeting oil depots and refineries to weaken Russia's war machine.
5: Ukrainian Defense Forces said they hit one of Russia's largest oil terminals on the Black Sea, as well as logistics and ammunition hubs in occupied Ukraine. Ukraine has been using its own long-range drones in these strikes. NPR recently joined a military team that launches them. A member of the unit who uses the military call sign Yuki said this is how Ukraine is imposing its own sanctions on Russia to force it into a just and lasting peace. The Trump administration is focused on its war on Iran and has loosened some sanctions on Russian oil. Joanna Kikissis, NPR News, Kyiv.
4: Lawyers for Mahmoud Khalil are asking the Supreme Court to hear his case. They say the Trump administration targeted him for deportation because of his pro-Palestinian views. NPR's Carrie Johnson has more.
6: Immigration authorities arrested Khalil last year, the first of several actions against international students who spoke out about the conflict in Gaza. Lawyers eventually won his release, but the Trump administration is trying to remove him from the U.S. by claiming he misrepresented his work history. Khalil has accused the government of misconduct. His complex legal problems are playing out in three separate courts. Now his lawyers say they will petition the Supreme Court to review the case. The ACLU says if he can be arrested for his speech, the administration can do the same to anyone with an unpopular opinion. Carrie Johnson, NPR News.
4: The Department of Justice is acknowledging it has removed from its website news releases about criminal cases related to the January 6th riot. It says the information about arrests and convictions is partisan propaganda. About 40,000 people in Orange County, California, are under evacuation orders because of a hazardous chemical leak. A storage tank overheated Thursday at an aerospace plastics facility and began leaking. Fire Authority Division Chief Craig Covey says they're trying to prevent the tank from cracking and sending the substance into the ground and beyond.
7: We're going to try to establish some diking and damming and divert it to a spot that could be a holding area. There's a trailer offloading spot, if you're familiar with that, at commercial buildings. It kind of goes downgrade. We're looking for places that we can push this fluid, should it fail, and try to prevent it from getting into our storm drains, our river channels, and ultimately into the ocean, doing an environmental disaster.
4: The governor has declared a state of emergency. This is NPR News. Health workers in the Democratic Republic of Congo are struggling to respond to the Ebola outbreak. Since it began a week ago, there have been more than 800 suspected cases and 177 suspected deaths. Their work is complicated by the fact the epicenter is in a poor, hard-to-reach area where both armed groups and national armies operate. Doctors say there's no approved vaccine or treatment for this particular strain. A $50 billion federal fund for rural America promises to improve the way health care is delivered across the country. Residents of a rural community in North Carolina say they know exactly how they'd use the money. Sarah Jane Tribble with our partner KFF Health News has more.
8: When Martin General Hospital in eastern North Carolina closed abruptly in 2023, it left a county of about 22,000 residents with no hospital and no highly trained paramedics. Deborah Pierce lost her brother, who died at home from a heart attack. He was 50 years old.
9: The sad thing is we'll never know if he could have been saved that night or not because we don't have a higher level of care in this county.
8: The Trump administration's $50 billion fund to support rural health care has limits on how much can be spent on hospital construction and expansion. It can be used to improve emergency services, but local officials say they aren't counting on the federal money to reopen their hospital.
4: Sarah Jane Tribble. The family of NASCAR driver Kyle Busch said today he died from severe pneumonia that turned into sepsis. The two-time NASCAR champion died on Thursday at the age of 41. I'm Nora Rahm, NPR News in Washington.
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1: This is Lake Effect from 89.7 WUWM, Milwaukee's NPR. I'm Excaret Nunez. Thanks for joining us today. Milwaukee has deep ties with socialism. On today's show, we'll explore what led to the rise of socialism in the city. But first, we'll start with this. The term black-on-black crime has been used for years by politicians, in the media, and by everyday people. It refers to black people committing crimes against one another. A Beats Me listener was curious about the topic and asked WUWM's race and ethnicity reporter, Taryn Powell, to investigate. Taryn is joined by David Pate, an associate professor at the School of Human Ecology at UW-Madison, to learn more.
2: You know, I think we've heard it for quite some time. I think we heard it a lot more during and before the Black Lives Matter movement. We've heard it. It's been something that I would say has been within the community being the United States. When we look at how the news has portrayed what violence is happening within a black community, but also how the news has portrayed nationally about who is perceived as more violent versus those who are perceived as nonviolent. You know, we live in a space, unfortunately, where race is at a hierarchy. Race is a social construction. And unfortunately, those who are perceived or who are presented as black and brown is often seen as more dangerous, which goes all the way back to slavery. It goes all the way back to the time when people were looking at doing Jim Crow. When you look at the film, The Birth of a Nation, that's when we really saw some perpetuation of the black man as being more violent, more apt to be a rapist, and particularly a rapist of white women, and more likely to be someone who is lazy and not as someone who is more involved with the community of their children or their families. And it also was reinforced with the Monahan Report in the 1960s, when we were really perpetuating the terms of matriarchal families, when black people were getting married at some of the same rates as those who were white. However, there is this historical issue of discrimination and stereotyping, which has been perpetuated in society for quite some time.
12: The history that you're speaking of, there wasn't necessarily like that term existing at that time, but it was more so creating the idea of black on black crime.
2: It was also laying the foundation of these people who are socially constructed as black are more dangerous. So if the powers that be, which is the media, which is movies, which is talking heads, which is printed word, is reinforcing this type of violent person by what is printed, what is reported, and what sells. This is an issue of racial capitalism that's perpetuating some of the issues about whom is more likely to be dangerous, in which neighborhoods are they more likely to be dangerous, when more recent research has found that most violence occurs within a community that you live in. So if you live in an all-white community, you're going to see violence there as well. If you live in an all-Latino community, you're going to see that type of Latino violence. If you live in an all-black community, you're going to see that as well. But what the news that we report, the way that things are perpetuated, the thing that sells, unfortunately, is the reporting of those whom are generally black and they're violent. However, it's not a cultural issue. It's a structural inequality issue that we're not talking about.
12: So let's stay on that.
2: There was a study that just came out in January from the University of Washington, University of California, Davis, and Northwestern University. And they're thought to be the first to systematically document bias on gun violence reporting in a large-scale, nationally representative sample of news media coverage. And they found that these disparities are more generalized and previously documented, and they exist everywhere. Most crime is intra-racial. It's not interracial. It's intra-racial. They have looked at 36,000 news stories, and they tend to find the one that you tend to report on more are those who are black. You're going to start thinking, of course, it's a concern about violence in black neighborhoods. I think that's something we should definitely be concerned about. But the root cause is not cultural failure. Again, it goes back to structural inequality, which has decades of racist housing, school policies, concentrated poverty, and lack of opportunities, higher policing, mass incarceration. If you are living in an environment where you're under surveillance, you're hypersensitive to a lot of things, but also if you're struggling, that the issues of struggling are that trauma within itself is going to cause a little a different way of feeling about who you are and what you're about. But again, intra-racial violence happens amongst every group. It's just who is being reported on at a higher rate. Who is being reported on in a way that perpetuates some of the stereotyping, but also some of the national fears about a particular racialized group?
12: One of the things that I came across was the use of black on black crime terminology, like coming from in 60s, 70s, like coming from black people and trying to talk about how, you know, it's a problem in our community. We need to address it this way. Are you able to talk about how black folks have used that term over time?
2: I mean, again, it's very valid within your own community to have a concern. And a concern, during the time of the 60s, when people were more apt to be in a civil rights space, and there might have been some crime. I mean, I don't know the specific statistics on this, but it just seems like as a child, who's been around for now quite some time in my life, I didn't really hear about it till in the more like late 80s or even around the time we started with the Reagan administration, the whole idea of the super predator, when we started hearing about things in terms of the drug issues of maybe the crack cocaine era. I think even though black people were saying that themselves, the thing we need to step back from is not that there's definitely violence and you definitely should be concerned, but there's also an issue of, like some people say, hurt people hurt people. If you're constantly being hurt and you're constantly being told you're not worth anything, unfortunately some people take that in more than others. People who are in that environment just want it to stop. But it's only going to stop if, as a country, as we see that everyone is valuable for their contributions to society, that we see everyone is deserving of the same humanity, if we see that everyone is deserving of the same opportunities to be the best they can be, and not just be punished. Because if you always are seeing if you think about 5321 or 53206, where the majority of people are living in a space where they've been dealing with mass incarceration. They're dealing in a space where the amounts of money they bring into their household is going back to the government to pay for either child support or to pay for fines and fees for being incarcerated, or they're paying for some other type of thing that doesn't benefit them. You start to get frustrated. And so the only thing you can think about is you blame yourself without doing a critical analysis of, is society that is, that sees me, one, as not worthy. And you start believing that's true.
12: So getting back to the original question, the black-on-black crime issues, why is it like that? What is the root cause? How to stop it? What comes to mind? How do you answer that?
2: For me, it makes me kind of sad. Because it's a question. I think it's a valid question to be concerned about violence in your community. In addition, I think along with that, when I talk to my students in my class about why do people perceive black people as more poor than white people, and when I ask my students in class, who do you think is more? Who do you think uses welfare more in this country, black or white people? And my students often will say black, though the reality is, this country has more white people in it than black. There's no way that there could be more black people using welfare than whites. Disproportionately, based on the number of people who are black versus those who are white, yes, there's more black people disproportionately using what we call welfare or cash assistance. But in the aggregate, in the numbers, there's more white people who are using it because there's more white people who are poor, because there's more white people in this country. And it also took me as a person who, when I was a doctoral student, had to be taught to think that. Like, don't just go to what you hear in the media or what you think is the answer. But in terms of things like violence, you can think about that, that the fact is, in my community, I see all this violence going on, or I hear about it. But the issue is not, again, cultural. It's not that blacks are born with some gene that makes them more prone to be violent. It's just that they've lived under historical discrimination and historical issues of a lack of opportunity. We should be looking at, why is violence even a real issue in our entire society? What is behind all of that? What can we do to have people be less violent and more mentally healthy, and also less angry, and dealing with issues of patriarchy? It's a very complex answer. It's not something that has, oh, this is the reason why. There isn't an answer like that.
12: Final thoughts that you want to share? Anything I didn't ask?
2: I do think it's a valid question. I do think people should be concerned about the violence in their neighborhoods. But also, I think we need to be sure that we don't internalize some of the messages that are out there about who black people are, about who Latinos are, about who white people are. I mean, I think some of the things that are perpetuating much of the stuff that we, much of the perpetuating this question is the real issue of violence, but also not attacking the source of why they people are violent.
1: That was David Pate, an associate professor at the School of Human Ecology at UW-Madison. He spoke with WUWM race and ethnicity reporter Taryn Powell for our series Beats Me. If you have a question for Taryn or any of our beat reporters, you can submit it at WUWM.com. Do you need some flexibility for when you listen to Lake Effect? 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Find Lake Effect as a podcast wherever you like to listen, download it, and enjoy on the go. In about 15 minutes, we'll meet the artist in residence at the Charles Alice Art Museum to learn about his work. But first, we'll look at what happened in Milwaukee that led to the rise of socialism. That's coming up on Lake Effect on Milwaukee's NPR.

0: star Kesha has been churning out hits for more than 15 years. 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
1: 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I find pop songs to be alchemy. I think they're magical.
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3: 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I'm Excaret Nunez. Milwaukee is known for its deep ties to socialism. It was the first city to elect a socialist mayor and was the first place to elect a socialist to Congress. Lake Effect's Joy Powers is bringing you a four-part series on the Milwaukee Socialists. It'll explore the accomplishments of the city's three socialist mayors, where we still see their legacy today, and how the party has evolved over time. First, we'll learn about what led to the rise of socialism in Milwaukee.
4: Walking through the city, the legacy of the Milwaukee Socialists looms large. You can see it in our expansive park system, our clean drinking water and rivers, even in the borders of what we now call Milwaukee. But the rise of the Social Democratic Party was anything but inevitable. It was a struggle against muddied interests, powerful political parties, and a fight for the rights of those whose labor had made others rich. The rise of the Milwaukee Socialists is the culmination of both local and global events that radically transformed how people lived and worked. In some ways, this story starts in 1848, in the sovereign states that made up the German Confederation. Milwaukee historian John Goethe explains.
5: We were the most German city in America. Germans were a majority of Milwaukee's population as early as 1860. And that included a group called the 48ers, who had been revolutionaries in 1848, and for a while succeeded and then got essentially exiled to America.
4: The radicals among these revolutionaries were attempting to unite the German states under a written constitution with democratic principles, replacing the monarchies that had ruled them for centuries. They lost, but their commitment to their ideals remained. When they were exiled, they brought their ideas and their culture to Milwaukee.
5: These are the guys, some women too, the people who began the Turner Societies, the Freethinker Congregations, the debating clubs. So they were kind of the intellectuals, the liberal intellectuals of the movement. And they were the ones who brought with them Frederick LaSalle, Karl Marx, Friedrich Engels, you know, the currents. You know, there was very left-leaning currents in Europe at the time.
4: By the mid-1800s, Milwaukee's immigrant community was rapidly growing. People were drawn to the city by the promise of jobs and relative freedom compared to their home countries. But there was something else gripping the city, the technological revolution. Milwaukee was quickly industrializing as the expansion of railroads and steam-powered engines allowed people, products, and ideas to travel quickly around the world. But this progress was only made possible through the brute labor of working people.
6: Milwaukee in the 19th century is a rapidly growing, rapidly industrializing city. Now, there's a time when Milwaukee was referred to as the machine shop of the world.
4: As history teacher John Deisinger explains, these factories required a lot of bodies to operate.
6: That heavy industry requires a huge amount of human labor, and the people working in these factories were often doing so under extremely difficult conditions. Low wages, long hours, and dangerous, sweaty, risky work.
4: And as more and more immigrants flocked to the city, they were met by this reality. There was little government regulation on how factories could be run. And much like today, business owners wanted to pay as little as possible to keep their companies running. So laborers ended up paying the cost of these unsafe working conditions with their limbs and their lives. as these companies ballooned in size. The conditions facing working people sparked a global conversation among people drawn to socialism. Historian Ames McGuinness explains.
7: They, like many other observers across the world, were deeply troubled by what they saw as the terrible effects of factories and other aspects of industrialism on people's lives, on their health, on their spirit. And so they saw these different parts of society as being integrated. It wasn't enough to win at the ballot box. Transformations need to take place in the places where people worked, in the places where they lived, in the places where they played.
4: At the time, worker shifts were often 12 to 14 hours long. The weekend didn't even exist. The weight of work was crushing people physically and spiritually. Led by the National Labor Organization, Knights of Labor, many of Milwaukee's factory workers and laborers helped organize the 8-hour movement. They were fighting for an 8-hour workday and just 40 hours a week. By 1886, the movement had fomented into strikes and marches.
8: The hours of work must be shortened. 8 hours for work, 8 hours for rest, and 8 hours to do what we will!
4: Workers and labor activists marched toward the Bayview Rolling Mill, a moment commemorated every year with a reenactment of the events. These marchers were met by a militia. The militiamen had been called in by Governor Jeremiah Rusk, a Republican who had made it clear he was more concerned with the rights of the factory owners than the rights of the workers who toiled there.
9: The present agitation is not a question of wages and hours, but of human rights and manhood. Of the owner's rights to run his factories, and the worker's rights to sell him their time and labor.
4: As the workers neared the mill, the shots rang out. At least 9 people were shot, killing at least 5.
6: There is a shaking of faith in these institutions of government. You couldn't have wanted it to be more by the book, so to speak. You know, I mean, these are people who literally assembled at St. Stanislaus Catholic Church, peacefully marched down to the rolling mills to demand something that was by no means revolutionary, and they were met with bullets. And so I think that left open a lot more working class Milwaukeeans to more strident, even radical ideas.
4: Many Milwaukeeans were tired of a two-tiered system that allowed the wealthy and powerful to extract wealth from the community, but punished working class people when they asked for their fair share. They were tired of dying for the sake of capitalism. And as the smoke cleared from the Bayview Massacre, the socialists saw a path forward to help mend this broken community. Here's Ames McGuinness.
7: Socialists cared deeply about working class lives, working class people, and working class society more generally. And they saw the health and the power of working class people as important, not just for the working class, but for society and humanity more generally. From their perspective, you couldn't have a thriving society without a thriving working class, because from their perspective, working people produced all the wealth. They were essential in a way that, for instance, the wealthy or capitalists were not.
4: This change wouldn't come easily. It would take decades of organizing and community building to realize their goals. But they had a man for the job, Victor Berger.
7: Socialists under the leadership of Victor Berger were extraordinarily good strategists. They found ways to create bonds between party and their voters. They developed very concrete proposals, platforms that promised tangible improvements in the city and in people's lives.
4: Berger wasn't just a politician, but he was an influential journalist and publisher whose works helped spread the socialist message. He was a founding member of the Social Democratic Party of America and helped promote socialist candidates at all levels of government with a clear goal: ending the extensive corruption in the city of Milwaukee. John Deisinger explains.
6: Milwaukee in the 1800s, and especially in the late 1800s, is an extremely corrupt city. The administration of the city worked essentially gleefully hand in glove with major industrialists. You know, almost anything that wasn't nailed down was up for sale to the highest bidder. The Milwaukee River became a disgusting open sewer because industries were just dumping all of their waste into it, along with the actual sewage from the city.
4: Perhaps no one exemplified this corruption better than Mayor David Rose, first elected in 1898.
6: Dave Rose, who had the wonderful nickname of All the Time Rosie Dave Rose, or Anything Goes Dave Rose, basically allowed the city to rot and lined their own pockets on bribe money from major industrial concerns.
4: Mayor Rose was known for turning a blind eye to illegal activities, including in the red light district that sat in the shadow of City Hall. There was prostitution there, gambling parlors, and all-night saloons. The socialists wanted to clean up the city, both literally and figuratively.
6: This grew out of this feeling that Milwaukee's working class was being preyed upon, was being almost parasitized by these people who worked them to the bone in industrial plants and then took what little they had in their wages back at taverns, at sporting parlors, at brothels, and that it was a city in which being a worker was a miserable life.
4: The corruption boiled over into what would become known as the Boodling Scandal, with Mayor Rose in the center of everything. Here's John Gerda.
5: Boodling's just graft. You know, it means, you know, paying $5 for an alderman's vote, or it means aldermen, and they were all men back then, they helped themselves to public, you know, coal, oats, horses. You know, it was just anything went back in those days. All the Time Rosie. He was the most corrupt figure probably in Milwaukee's history. During his administration, 276 grand jury indictments were returned against people who were in public office. You know, back then, Rose escaped, but he was described by the prosecutor as the self-appointed attorney general of crime in Milwaukee.
4: In 1910, the stars aligned for the socialists when Mayor Rose was up for re-election. The Democratic Socialists of America ran a full slate of candidates, including Victor Berger, who ran for U.S. Congress. They had been running candidates for more than a decade, with some small victories along the way.
5: They began to run candidates back in 1898, and a little bit at a time, very incremental. And in 1910, they swept the Common Council, the mayor's office. A pattern maker named Amos Seidel was elected mayor, first socialist mayor of any major American city. Victor Berger went to Congress. So you really did have kind of, for a time, kind of a clean sweep.
4: The socialists accomplished what had previously seemed impossible. They were in charge of the mayor's office, the Common Council, and the county board. But now that they had power, what were they going to do with it? Join us next week to explore the accomplishments of Milwaukee's first socialist mayor, the unlikely allies that pioneered nation-changing reforms, and the rise of Daniel Hone.
3: That was Lake Effect's Joy Powers bringing you the first of our four-part series on the Milwaukee Socialists. At WUWM.com, you can see examples of early socialist publications, campaign posters, and leaflets.

0: John Fleissner is a relief cut printmaker, a Milwaukee Public Schools art educator, and an organizer with the Milwaukee Teachers Union. If you've been to a protest in the area, you may have seen his work on signs and banners. Recently, Fleissner was named Artist in Residence at the Charles Ellis Art Museum on Milwaukee's Lower East Side. His work will be featured in an exhibition there in June. WUWM digital producer Graham Thomas met with Fleissner at the Ellis Museum to learn more.
1: They call that the kiss, the sound of the ink. It kind of sounds like a cartoon kiss.
2: Before we sit down for an interview, John Fleissner gives me a bit of a demo in printmaking.
1: Just to kind of get an idea of, like, so you kind of can understand how it's done, we should pull a print real quick. You want to help me with this?
2: He rolls dark green ink across a woodcut of a Palestinian olive tree. Below the tree, he's carved the words, "Let Gaza live," in block letters, but backwards so the message is readable once the print is pulled.
1: I'm, like, inking up the different pieces of this large block, different colors. So this is, like, a dark green. I got blue. I got red.
2: After all the raised sections are covered in ink, he carefully lowers a canvas across the giant stamp.
1: What we're going to do now is just drop this onto the block.
2: He smooths out all the air pockets and bubbles with something called a baron, which looks a bit like an air hockey mallet.
1: And I'm just, like, applying pressure here, and the inked up block and all the little, like, carving marks, which is, I call the chatter. I guess it's called the chatter. It kind of gives it that carved out look.
2: Once he's flattened out the canvas, it's time for the moment of truth as he peels the print off the block.
1: All right, check it out. Let's see how it looks. It might have skipped a little bit or it's imperfect, but I think it looks kind of cool.
2: When it comes to printmaking, imperfection is a feature rather than a bug. The print comes out with a rugged, textured look. Blue teardrops fall onto flowers beneath the olive tree. Bits of chatter fill out the negative space between words in blood red. John Fleissner's work often features pro-labor, pro-immigrant, and anti-war themes. And if you've been to a Milwaukee protest in recent years, you've probably seen his prints mounted on picket signs, featuring slogans like "Stop the War Machine" or "No Pasarán."
1: That's what's cool about print, is that it, like, takes on a life of its own, and it kind of, like, spreads out into the world. And it also communicates, like, an idea in a split second, rather than, you know, you don't have to read the whole essay or the whole article, right? It's like you can understand what the organization or the movement is trying to communicate quickly, like through an image, you know?
2: Fleissner's art goes hand in hand with his organizing. He's on the board of the Milwaukee Teachers Union, and he's an advisor for the youth wing of Voces de la Frontera. And he's helped lead art builds for both, especially before big protests like this year's May Day rally.
1: So we do this every year leading up to May 1st, but it's a really good way to get people kind of, like, around a table working on something together that's not, like, a meeting. And it gives people, like, a way to connect and talk with each other and build relationships that isn't just, like, point by point going through the agenda of, like, we gotta get this done.
2: Fleissner says some of his biggest inspirations are Kathy Kollwitz and Elizabeth Catlett, two artists who used woodcuts and lithography to comment on the political crises of their day. And their influence is not hard to see in Fleissner's stark black and white prints of factory workers and immigrants.
1: There's a long tradition of art, and especially printmaking, being utilized as, like, a tool for the social movement to be able to communicate ideas. And even if it's straightforward, like a poster or a placard or a picket sign or a mural, you know, it, like, helps to communicate, like, the values, aspirations of the social movement, like what we're trying to do.
2: But Fleissner's upcoming gallery exhibition is more about storytelling than a specific call to action. He's hoping to explore a little-known chapter of Milwaukee labor history, the Ellis Chalmers strikes of the 1940s. And what better place to tell that story than Milwaukee's Charles Ellis Art Museum?
1: I've been here making work in a studio space, and I'm really interested in kind of bringing the workers' movement to this museum that was the former mansion of the owner of this huge manufacturer that became one of the largest manufacturers in the region.
2: To make a long story short, Ellis Chalmers saw massive growth through the early 20th century, with the Milwaukee suburb of West Ellis taking its name from the industrious Ellis family.
3: E.P. Alice, who lived and worked around the time of the Civil War, was a quiet man whose entrepreneurial genius transformed our way of life. Under his guidance, the E.P. Alice Company, which later merged with other companies to form Alice Chalmers, developed and built an incredible array of sophisticated industrial machinery.
4: The giant machines built by factories like the Alice Chalmers Company in West Allis, Wisconsin, transformed the face of America.
2: The company became known for building tractors, agricultural equipment, and other heavy machinery. But during the Second World War, Alice Chalmers placed its civilian products on hold and produced military equipment instead. Artillery tractors for the Army, steam engines for the Navy, and uranium enrichment components for the Manhattan Project. As you can imagine, business was booming. Members of UAW Local 248 demanded higher wages and union security, but management refused to bargain and accused union leaders of communist ties.
5: Which side are you on? Which side are you on?
2: Contract disputes led to strikes in 1941 and 46. The strikes led to clashes between workers and police outside the West Allis factory.
3: Several thousand massed along the west side of South 70th Street, jeering those workers who entered the plant. A war of words and numbers ensued. Police reinforcements from Milwaukee arrived in a mobile fortress, which the strikers called the Black Mariah. A tear gas attack was launched. The strikers retaliated by hurling rocks and tear gas bombs against the mobile fortress. Streetcars carrying workers towards the plant were infiltrated by strikers, who halted the cars a quarter mile from the plant. Thousands participated in a pitched battle.
1: People would, like, hold back the streetcars that were bringing scabs, like replacement workers. And so there's, like, a dramatic scene.
3: The scene was chaotic. Governor Heil arrived driving a new state-owned Cadillac. Be patriotic Americans, he told the strikers, but his pleas were ignored. The Cadillac was pummeled. As the plant gates opened to admit the governor's car, 100 strikers followed. Clubs and iron bars were used in hand-to-hand fighting. Tear gas bombs by the dozen were fired. 40 were hurt badly enough to require hospitalization. The casualty lists included many police officers. Property damage was extensive. And there were numerous arrests, but fortunately, no fatalities.
2: In the end, management's smear campaign worked, and the strike of 46 to 47 ended in bitter defeat for Local 248.
6: I'm going down that road feeling bad.
2: Workers returned to the job without a new contract after an 11-month strike. Membership cratered. The union's former president, Harold Christoffel, was indicted and later jailed for perjury by the House Un-American Activities Committee.
1: That was like at the time of the what they call the Second Red Scare. So, you know, it was really vilified. And so I think that that's a big part of the reason why it's not more recognized.
2: But together with a recent historical marker campaign by the Milwaukee Area Labor Council, Fleissner's exhibit is an effort to remember the sacrifices of the workers at Alice Chalmers.
1: I think, like, not just me, but there's other people that are pushing for a kind of a recognition of this part of our people's history that has been kind of glossed over a little bit or like kind of pushed aside. And so I want to contribute to that in my own way by making a woodcut, because that's what I know how to do.
2: The exhibit will also highlight what these workers did for fun, with scenes of smelt fishing parties on Lake Michigan and more.
1: So I want to, like, include this, like kind of, like, smelt party as kind of a part of the show to not just make it about, like, work, work, work. Because, like, workers don't always, like, want to work all the time. I certainly don't. And it's, like, part of the reason why we organize with labor is because we want to have the times to, like, enjoy life. So I wanted to incorporate this, like, funny, folksy Wisconsin tradition.
2: For West Allis native John Fleissner, art is not only a tool to support current struggles, it can also help us remember those that came before us. And after decades of deindustrialization and declining union membership, he says it's especially important to keep that memory alive today.
1: Like, I want to show that, like, our city, our region, like, there's a lot of progressive history, and a lot of the people that, like, came before us, like working class people that were organizing, they had to fight hard and they had to stand up for themselves. So I think of it as kind of like it's like a folk history, you know, that, like, people stood up to this really powerful manufacturer to improve their own lives, and a lot of people know about it.
0: That was WUWM's Graham Thomas speaking with Milwaukee artist and organizer John Fleissner. His exhibit opens June 25th at the Charles Ellis Art Museum. That story featured newsreel audio and music from the documentary Turbines, Turmoil, and Tears, courtesy of the UW-Madison School for Workers. Still to come, we'll learn about King's Chord, Rufus King High School's a cappella group. That's next on Lake Effect on Milwaukee's NPR.

0: Americans perceive a growing influence of religion in government and one person's faith in particular.
1: In the end, we do not answer to bureaucrats in Washington. We answer to God in heaven. We do. We answer to God in heaven.
0: What is the relationship between church and state? On the next Morning Edition from NPR News.
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3: This is Lake Effect on 89.7 WUWM. I'm Excaret Nunez. In case you were wondering, the a cappella scene in the Milwaukee area is thriving. One example of that is King's Court, Rufus King High School's a cappella group. They're the first Milwaukee public school to compete in the International Championship of High School A Cappella, also known as ICHSA. It's the global tournament that inspired the hit movie Pitch Perfect. King's Court placed fourth in the competition's

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1: And once I had the infrastructure and the students that were really motivated and wanting to do it, we started kind of getting ready. We went through the application process, and then we competed last year. And for a lot of students, it was their first time doing anything like it. So I think this year we came in, and the people that came back from last year really had more of a sense of what we were doing, and that really kind of helped build the foundation for this year.
2: And could you describe the sound or the style of the group?
1: I think I really appreciate that we have a very diverse group of students, both from just their perspectives on music and their own cultural backgrounds. We also have featured student original compositions in our performance, which is really great. I think generally we're strong in a lot of different genres, but I think we're especially excellent compared to some other groups in our confidence in genres just like R&B and soul. But we also are able to do some pop and rock. We have students that have a lot of different interests, which I really enjoy.
2: I really love that. And I want to ask you guys, Ruth and Brianna, why did you decide to join King's Chord, or how did you become interested in a cappella?
3: My first 2 years of high school have been talking about trying to do like a show choir group, and we never like got around to that because that's that's a lot. But since Mr. Sobel had like experience in the a cappella world, he helped start the group, and that was really cool.
2: And Brianna, what about you?
4: So for me, this year is actually my first time doing a cappella. I first heard of a cappella from Stovall, and I did it. I was interested. I didn't really know what to expect, but I don't regret it, and I love it.
2: I really love that. Well, I'm a fellow Gleek. That's the that's the way I found out about a cappella music, not even through Pitch Perfect. But for our listeners, how would you describe the difference between choir and a cappella?
3: For me, I think I would just say that you kind of have to be more like in tune with each other, like both literally and figuratively. Like you really have to like work as a group to have like a definite sound. It's all about technique, really, and it kind of depends on what you're trying to do. Like if you're trying to sound like a guitar or something like that, then you're going to do like lip things and like tongue things, but like... Yeah, so it kind of depends on what you're trying to emulate. In a couple of our songs, we do this thing called bell tones, where like different people sing like one note to make like the melody, and that is like just so cool. It's like dum dum dum, but it's different people singing each note. That's probably one of my favorite things to do.
2: Yeah, it's really a team effort. So King's Chord actually made history last year as the first group from Milwaukee Public Schools to ever compete in the International Championship of High School A Cappella, and you competed again earlier this year. Lee, can you tell me more about this competition and why you signed the group up for it?
1: Yeah, this competition has been around for quite some time, and something that is really great, and you get to see different forms of artistry. There's no restrictions on what songs you can sing, and so groups can come in with completely different repertoires and styles and visual elements in their choreography, and you really kind of get to see a sense of who the students are based off of what they chose and how they're performing on stage. And I really think it's a great way for us to kind of showcase who we are at King. And we actually, there's a lot of extra pressure, but a lot of extra excitement having to represent Milwaukee Public Schools as well.
2: And I'm assuming there's also a lot of experiences that students get from performing with different high schoolers or different high schools.
1: Yeah, definitely being able to perform on a big stage, which we don't typically get to do in our normal routines, is great for us. I think for some people, the first time they ever sang a cappella into a microphone was like at an event a week before our competition.
2: Wow.
1: And so giving the chance to like have a full audience and a full sound system and people that care about a cappella to hear you, but also being able to see all the other groups. And it was really exciting. One of the groups that we competed against in our quarterfinal actually finished third in the, like the world championships.
2: Wow.
1: This past weekend. So not only do we get to see other groups, but we get to see some of the best groups in the world.
2: That's incredible. And what does it take to prepare for a competition like that?
4: It takes hours and hours and hours of repeating the same songs. It takes a lot of dedication. I will say that. It just takes a lot of time, dedication. But if you like what you're doing, it's not that bad.
2: And with the people that you're
4: doing it.

0: with the people. It just makes it so much better. This is a pretty funny group. They are pretty funny. So it just makes it so much better.
1: Yeah, there's no shortage of personality. I think specifically we took some of our, so this is my advanced choir, so we use some of the curricular time being able to do that. So I built some of that into our daily schedule that I see them during the school day. That was not enough time. So we also, during our exam week, actually had students come in afternoon and we had a mini boot camp. And that's where we actually learned a lot of the choreography.
2: Wow. So yeah, what's something that you feel like, looking back at now that you've competed, what's something that you want to focus on for next year?
1: I really want to lean more into who's the personality we are in the group and what can that group say. When I'm trying to craft sets, I try to collaborate with the students and have their voice be heard. And I think a lot of it for me is I try to look at the lyrics and I want to make sure that, like, whether we're choosing to do one consistent message for the whole 10-minute set, or if we want each individual song to have separate messages, that we're all committed to saying what we want to say as artists on stage. That's, I think, my goal for next year as I'm starting to think about what already next year, what we want to do.
2: And Rihanna, I want to ask you, since you weren't really familiar with a cappella, what interested you about it, or the thing that you're like, okay, I'll try this out?
3: The way it turns heads, like, not a lot of people hear a cappella on a day-to-day basis. Like, I didn't hear the word a cappella until I was in high school. So that when you get to hear that, you're just like, wait, it's just their mouths doing that, or it's just their bodies? Like, what the heck? Like, it's just so cool. And it's like, I want to do that. Like, I want to be a part of something like that.
2: Before I let you guys go, what's something you hope people take away from seeing or hearing the King's Chord a cappella team perform today?
4: I think my big thing is always just you can do anything you put your mind to. You know, we're a school in a district that has never competed in this type of competition before, and we made it work, and we're just really having fun with it. So just if you really want to do something, go out and try your best to make it happen.
2: And what about you, Brianna?
3: Try new things. Mm. Don't be afraid to try new things. Like, the worst response you can get is no. And if one person don't like it, 100 other people may love it. So just try new things and do the best you can.
2: Thank you. And what about you, Lee? What would you hope people take away from hearing the students perform?
1: I feel like I always want people to feel like the joy and passion in singing, and that it's really about us breaking down barriers and building connections. And I really hope that it's harder, I think, in an audio-only performance to portray that, but especially in a video or a visual audio performance, like a live performance, being able to connect with an audience, and it really just builds humanity and empathy, and that's why I do what I do with music.
2: Well, thank you all so much for telling me more about King's Chord. I'm really excited to hear you all perform.
3: Thank you.
2: Excited too.
5: I heard he had a style.
2: Lee Stovall is the choir and music technology teacher at Rufus King High School. Ruth Ollendorf and Brianna Meeks are both seniors at Rufus King and members of the King's Chord a cappella group. Now we'll hear King's Chord sing Killing Me Softly by Roberta Flack in WUWM's studio. It's one of the songs they performed at the ICHSA this year.

That was Rufus King High School's a cappella group, King's Chord, performing Roberta Flack's song, Killing Me Softly. It was arranged by Lee Stovall. The in-studio performance was produced by WUWN's Jason Reedy. And that wraps up today's show. I'm Excaret Nunez. Audrey Nowakowski, Joy Powers, and Sam Woods join me in producing Lake Effect each week, with help from Graham Thomas. Becky Mortensen is our executive producer, and Emily Files helps edit the show. We also heard from Mayon Silver, Taryn Powell, and Catherine Kokel from the WUWM news team this week. Jason Reedy is our studio engineer, Valeria Navarro Villegas is our digital operations manager, and Trevor Shep wrote our theme music. If you missed any of Lake Effect this week, you can find all of our conversations at WUWM.com. And if you want to take the show on the go, you can download the Lake Effect podcast wherever you get your podcasts. As a heads up, you won't hear Lake Effect this upcoming Monday. We're off for the Memorial Day holiday. Instead, at noon, you'll hear a special with a comedian about why we need to laugh more in life. Until next time, thanks so much for joining us today.

0: Obama administration, but that doesn't mean I support them. Like I said again, I feel like my message is so pure, it's above politics. So I did not support anyone. So no, I did not really support any presidential candidate. I meet with them a lot because I used to live in D.C. for 2 years and I literally met with everyone, people on both sides. But like I said again, just because of Donald Trump, who was out there all the time, and it's a very, for some people, it's a very extreme name, that one was just blow up, you know?
1: Do you regret some of the things that fed that narrative, if you're saying it's not true? Like, you know, I saw an interview with you at the Republican National Convention and photos with Trump. Like, do you wish that you hadn't fed that narrative?
0: But I'm like, I'll take pictures of everyone. Like, literally, because, like, if you go on Google right now and if you put NS Cantor Clintons, you will see my picture with Hillary Clinton, Bill Clinton. If you put NS Cantor Biden, you will literally see me send my jersey. So, like, I met with Nancy Pelosi, I met with Gavin Newsom, I met with Kathy Hochul, I met with DeSantis.
1: Well, let's set that aside. Like, let's the idea of a strong man, like, as you watch what's happening right now, do you believe the narrative that a lot of Americans are concerned about, that we are watching sort of a strongman style of politics take hold in our country?
0: It's definitely very different than America never seen before. But if you look at throughout the world right now, I think dealing with some of the authoritarian regimes and, I guess, dictatorships, you kind of have to be that way, you know? Because I believe if Trump wasn't in office, China would have invaded Taiwan. And Russia would have definitely even will go more crazy towards Ukraine. Iran would have just gone nuts on every other country that will go against them, you know? So, like, if it's controllable, I do think it's a good thing. Also, like, in America, I don't think there could be a dictatorship because you have rules and laws, you have the Supreme Court, you have the Congress, and you have the Senate. And then if you don't do well, then you're going to lose the midterm election. So I don't think that there's going to be a dictatorship in America. But I do think that we definitely need a strong man in office to kind of like a scary, to scare other dictatorships out there.
1: Here's my last question, Ennis. We might disagree on so much, but sports are something that we can all show up for together. By taking a stand, by athletes like fighting for issues, supporting different politicians, there's a world in which that undermines that sports is a place where you don't have to think about politics, you don't have to think about things that divide you. What is your reaction to that?
0: True. You know, actually, I had so many conversations with Americans, and they even said, like, we are going through so many difficulties throughout the day, and when I come home, I just want to have my drink in my hand and just watch the NBA, watch my favorite team to play, you know? I don't want to see the players talking about other than sports. It's kind of understandable, yes, because we are kind of like entertainers out there, and we're just like entertain people, I guess. But at the same time, I do think that, like, we need to have a better future and brighter future. And to do that, we have to somehow educate the youth, educate the kids out there. Because if there's no America, if there's no future in America one day, then China is next. And I don't want to think about what China would do to a free world, you know? So I kind of understand it. But at the same time, I do believe that athletes have an amazing role in our society.
1: And it's been a real pleasure. I really appreciate you taking time to chat with me.
0: Of course, man. Thank you for having me.
1: Next time on Sports in America, before Robert Parrish became the silent backbone of the 80s Celtics dynasty, he was a shy kid from Louisiana trying to learn the basics of basketball.
2: I couldn't catch it. I couldn't hold it. I couldn't dribble it. All I could do was look at it.
1: From brutal 1980s rivalries and championships in Boston to controversy and the darker moments that complicate his legacy, Parrish reflects on a life shaped by toughness on and off the court.
2: That's the advice I always give all the young players that would join our team. I told all of them the same thing. Stay ready. Be ready.
1: That's next time on Sports in America. This is Sports in America. I'm your host, David Green. Our executive producers are Joan Isabella and Tom Gressler. Our senior producer is Michael Olcott. Our producer is Michaela Winberg. And our associate producer is Bibiana Correa. Our engineer is Mike Villers. Our theme music is composed by Emma Munger. Our talent booker is Britt Kahn. Our tile artwork was created by B. Walling. 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
6: On this week's On the Media from WNYC, the Trump administration has threatened to kill, or at least maim, the Federal Emergency Management Agency. But FEMA isn't going down without a fight.
7: I'll also be signing an executive order to begin the process of fundamentally reforming and overhauling FEMA, or maybe getting rid of FEMA. I think, frankly, FEMA is not good.
8: We were tasked to write a memo on how we would abolish FEMA.
9: He proceeded to berate me over the fact that the media got a hold of a story and was running a topic that they felt was too sensitive and not fit for public domain.
10: The topic was abolishing FEMA.
9: Correct.
11: President Trump has just announced that Homeland Security Secretary Kristi Noem is out of a job.
12: As soon as I heard the news, I remember calling my coworker and telling them. But as soon as they picked up the phone, they said, "The witch is dead. The witch is gone. She's out of here."
6: The past, present, and future of FEMA after this.
13: Live from NPR News in New York City, I'm Dua Halisai Kowtow. A deal to end the U.S.-Israel war against Iran and the opening of the Strait of Hormuz could be concluded very soon. President Trump says in a social media post an agreement has largely been negotiated and final aspects and details of the agreement would be, quote, announced shortly. An Israeli strike in southern Lebanon killed 6 people yesterday, according to Lebanon's health ministry. NPR's Jawad Rizkala reports the latest casualties included a child and 3 paramedics responding to an earlier attack.
14: I'm at the funeral in the southern Lebanese city of Tyre for 3 paramedics killed Friday in an Israeli double-tap strike, captured on video by a neighbor showing the paramedics gathered at the scene moments before the second strike hit as an ambulance arrived. They had rushed to help after a drone strike in the town of Deir Qanun and Nahr killed a Syrian man and his young daughter and wounded his wife. Now they are being mourned by a crowd of fellow paramedics as ambulance convoys prepare to take them for burial in their hometown. Lebanon's health ministry says more than 120 paramedics have been killed in Israeli strikes since the war reignited on March 2nd. Jawad Rizkallah, NPR News.
13: The pharmaceutical industry is still fighting Medicare drug price negotiation, but on Monday, the Supreme Court dealt the industry another loss.
15: The Supreme Court declined to hear petitions from drug companies challenging Medicare drug price negotiations. Medicare was banned from bargaining over drug prices until a new law passed in 2022. Medicare, which provides health benefits to seniors, began negotiating the first brand name drug prices in 2024. Those prices went into effect this January, including a 79% discount for diabetes drug Januvia. The program is now negotiating its third round of lower drug prices, set to take effect in 2028. The drug industry has opposed Medicare drug price negotiation, but this may be the end of the road for many of the court cases. The trade group for brand name drugs, Pharma, has a remaining lawsuit pending in a lower court. The group says the law that enabled the price negotiations is unconstitutional. Cindy Lupkin, NPR News.
13: Online publishers are on edge about changes to Google search that the company unveiled earlier this week. More on this from NPR's Bobby Allen.
16: Google says its search box is getting bigger and more interactive with more AI answers. Analysts say the changes will allow Google to make more money from ads, which will also soon be generated by AI. For online publishers, the shakeup may be ruinous. According to data from SimilarWeb, nearly 70% of searches related to the news now do not result in a page visit. That translates to a significant drop in advertising revenue. Google disputes this, saying AI answers can lead to more site engagement, but news publisher data does not back this up. Bobby Allen, NPR News.
13: This is NPR. In Serbia, tens of thousands of anti-government protesters rallied in Belgrade's central square to demand the removal of President Aleksandar Vučić. The large crowd included university students, many wearing t-shirts that read, "Students Win." Protest organizers are calling for an early election and investigations into alleged corruption by government officials. The demonstrations were largely peaceful, but police later used tear gas against some small groups of protesters that were seen throwing flares and bottles at security forces, according to the Associated Press. The travel site Kayak says domestic airfares are nearly 30% higher than they were a year ago. Gas prices are up some 40%. And NPR's Stefan Bisaha reports millions of Americans are still expected to travel for the Memorial Day weekend.
17: Despite the prices, AAA expects 45 million Americans to travel this weekend, mostly by car. Those who are flying to L.A. paid some of the biggest price increases compared to last year, about $140 more for a flight. International trips are even more expensive. They're up about $200 on average. Drivers who want to save money can follow a few tips. Slow down, that's more fuel efficient. And make sure your tires are inflated, that also helps. And if you really want to save this travel season, consider moving your next road trip south. Louisiana, Georgia, and Mississippi have some of the cheapest gas prices in the country, only beaten by Indiana. Stephen Misaha, NPR News.
13: And I'm Dwahli Saikautel, NPR in New York City.
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6: From WNYC in New York, this is On the Media. Brooke Gladstone is out this week. I'm Micah Loewinger. On March 27, 2025, Cameron Hamilton, Trump's interim top leader at FEMA, was meeting with some high-ranking officials in an undisclosed secure location. He wouldn't tell me who he was with or where, just that he had to run out abruptly.
19: I received a phone call that was very distressing.
6: It was Corey Lewandowski, a special government employee working closely with Department of Homeland Security Secretary Kristi Noem. Lewandowski was ripping mad.
19: He proceeded to berate me over the fact that the media got a hold of a story and was running a topic that they felt was too sensitive and not fit for public domain.
6: And the topic was abolishing FEMA.
19: Correct.
6: A day earlier, Politico had published a story about a meeting where Corey Lewandowski, Kristi Noem, and Cameron Hamilton had discussed whether to dismantle the agency and how they might do it. Lewandowski was now calling because he believed Hamilton had leaked the story.
19: To which I responded, "I'm not a liar, I'm not a leaker, I'm a man of honor. And if I tell you the truth, it's the truth."
6: Lewandowski didn't buy it.
19: I wanted to choke somebody. And that's exactly what came through my mind. Just living in my flesh, doing some very unchristian things to a certain person, but nonetheless.
6: A certain person being Mr. Lewandowski?
19: No, I think you can read between the lines on that statement.
6: After his call with Lewandowski, Hamilton got an email from a DHS official asking him to submit to a voluntary polygraph test, as in a lie detector.
10: Hamilton told me he had nothing to hide, but he was shocked and not sure how to respond. So he started calling his friends around Washington.
19: I called people in the White House. I called people in Congress, people in the Senate. My first question is this normal? I've never encountered such unprofessionalism ever in my life. To which, unanimously, their perspective was, I've never seen something like this. And then the second argument that I had received from others was, do I resign in protest or do I do this? Overwhelmingly, the advice was, please do not resign. They will try to destroy you if you do, publicly. So they said the honorable thing to do is to take the test, pass it, and then look them in the face and remind them that you're not a liar. So that's what I chose to do.
10: As far as I can tell, I'm the only journalist to have had an extended sit-down interview with Cameron Hamilton about his time as former acting director of FEMA. We spoke in December of 2025 when he was out of office. Last week, Trump nominated him to return to the agency, this time in an official capacity. You're listening to the fourth and final episode of our four-part series, American Emergency, The Movement to Kill FEMA. Over the course of this series, we've explored how FEMA's Cold War doomsday planning inspired wild conspiracy theories, how catastrophic failures during Hurricane Katrina hurt relief efforts and broke trust with the public, and how FEMA was overwhelmed by viral lies pushed by Trump and the MAGA fringes when Hurricane Helene struck in 2024. This week, we reckon with the future of FEMA and our country's capacity to handle disasters. But first, let's return to the place where we began this series, Donald Trump's speech in North Carolina.
20: We've come to North Carolina with a simple message for all the people of this region who are hit so hard by Hurricane Helene. And that message is very simple. You are not forgotten any longer. You were treated very badly by the previous administration.
10: Just 3 days into his second term, President Trump announced that changes, big changes, might be coming to FEMA.
7: I'll also be signing an executive order to begin the process of fundamentally reforming and overhauling FEMA, or maybe getting rid of FEMA. I think, frankly, FEMA is not good.
10: The executive order announced that recommendations to reshape the agency would come from a new FEMA review council, a panel of emergency management professionals and politicians, including Defense Secretary Pete Hegseth and then Homeland Security Secretary Kristi Noem. Meanwhile, Trump's mention of getting rid of FEMA was sending shockwaves through Washington.
19: My phone was blowing up. Probably about at least a dozen members of Congress called me that Friday saying, basically, is this really what's going to happen?
10: This was just Hamilton's third day on the job, and all of a sudden, FEMA's 20,000-plus workforce and the entire world of emergency managers were spinning out.
19: There were state directors and governors that heard this and thought, this is a terrible idea.
10: FEMA employees at the agency's headquarters were barging into Hamilton's office in tears.
19: I assembled a leadership team and said, guys and gals, this is our moment. This is our make or break testing period here. We can either let this sword of Damocles drop on us and let us fail, or we can dig down deep, which is what emergency managers do, and deal with this crisis and meet it head on and do it with a smile on our face.
10: Some seasoned FEMA staffers I spoke with were not happy to have Hamilton leading them through this crisis. They believed his appointment was part of the problem. The Post-Katrina Emergency Management Reform Act requires that FEMA's leader have significant experience responding to disasters. Trump's last FEMA administrator, Pete Gaynor, who served in Trump's first term, had done over 10 years of emergency management in Rhode Island before coming to FEMA. Hamilton's resume looked nothing like that. He had served for a decade as a Navy SEAL and then in DHS and the State Department. Running FEMA, even temporarily, was a gigantic promotion. He got the job because as the second Trump administration was taking shape, he was a well-connected MAGA warrior saying all the right things.
21: Cameron, tell me about your race.
19: Yeah, well, good morning. Thanks for having me. And all the patriots out there, thank you for listening. So I'm running in the Virginia.
10: This is an interview on Real America's Voice from March 2024, when Hamilton was running for a congressional seat in Virginia, about 10 months before he ended up at FEMA.
19: I've worked in the federal government in various different jobs and capacities, and I understand exactly the bureaucratic sickness
21: that our government is plagued.
10: The bureaucratic sickness that our government is plagued by.
0: So are you ready and able to dismantle the administrative state?
21: I think so. Absolutely.
0: When Trump is president, if you win, are you...
10: He lost in the Republican primary 3 months later. After Donald Trump was elected that fall, Hamilton began seeking the approval of conservative groups in the hope of scoring a role in the incoming administration. The Heritage Foundation had lobbied for decades to reduce the size and role of FEMA. Its Project 2025 stopped short of calling for the end of the agency, but it laid out ambitious plans, like scrapping preparedness programs, pushing much more recovery costs to the states, and privatizing the part of the agency that offers home flood insurance to 4.7 million households.
21: My recommendation, believe it or not, when I talked to Heritage, was actually about move FEMA to the Department of Interior. And I say this as a constitutional limited government conservative. I don't think DHS should exist.
10: Dismantling DHS and moving FEMA to the Department of Interior were also two goals of Project 2025. During Trump's transition, Hamilton was put in touch with the DHS secretary-to-be, Kristi Noem.
21: The interview went very well, and we discussed the principles of emergency management.
10: How did you make the case to her that you were the man for the job?
21: I did not pretend or presume by any means to be the most qualified individual, but my arguments to her were simply, I would love to be an asset for you, to have an ally within the agency, but also still give the president time to make his determination.
10: As in time to decide whether to nominate Hamilton officially for the job or find a more qualified FEMA administrator who might have an easier time passing Senate confirmation.
21: Nowhere in this conversation was there ever a discussion about abolishing FEMA. And that didn't happen until the president traveled to North Carolina when the president spoke at that press conference.
7: I'll also be signing an executive order to begin the process of fundamentally reforming and overhauling FEMA, or maybe getting rid of FEMA. I think, frankly, FEMA is not good.
21: All of a sudden, every action, everything that we did was now immediately under the microscope.
10: That afternoon, Hamilton asked that FEMA remove climate resilience from the agency's top three goals in an effort, he said, to make it seem less quote-unquote political. But it was a little late for that. In a matter of weeks, Elon Musk sent his Doge goons to FEMA. Hamilton told me he was wary of them, but he gave Musk's team full access to the agency's payment systems. No one was more hell-bent on gutting the agency than Secretary Kristi Noem and her special employee, Corey Lewandowski, a MAGA operative and former pundit who was rumored to be having an affair with Noem. Neither of them, says Hamilton, knew the basics of FEMA's history or its disaster relief systems.
21: The general lack of understanding from DHS, at least at the senior political level, of what it is that FEMA does, is what necessitated the meeting to be held in late March.
8: We were tasked by Corey Lewandowski and the secretary to write a memo on how we would abolish FEMA.
10: This is Marianne Tierney, who was Hamilton's deputy, his number two. She's a longtime emergency manager who had risen through the ranks at the agency in the decades following 9/11. And now here she was, helping craft plans for how to radically reduce the staff at FEMA.
8: It was very upsetting, but part of your job as a senior executive is to implement the prerogative of political leadership, right? And that's something that I still take seriously. And so what our memo laid out was how you could do it, but also raise the legal concerns associated with it.
10: As we discussed in episode two, the Post-Katrina Emergency Management Reform Act limits how much DHS can meddle with FEMA. The memo identified parts of FEMA that, with help from Congress, could be killed or doled out to different agencies. And so that March meeting between Kristi Noem, Corey Lewandowski, and Cameron Hamilton was an opportunity to discuss these different strategies.
21: They were eager to see my plans on reform, and then I think that they wanted to have a rebranding.
10: Hamilton's memo suggested some potential name changes for FEMA, including the National Office of Emergency Management, N-O-E-M, as in Gnome.
21: And she said, I love this. Let's just rename it and we'll call it abolishing. And then politically, it would look like it was an abolition, when in reality, it was just a relabeling and a reshuffling of the deck.
10: That was just one idea, but Hamilton told me he insisted that they wait to see what Congress and Trump's FEMA Review Council proposed before taking action. And you know a bit about what happens next. Politico reported on the existence of that meeting, and Lewandowski blamed Hamilton for the leak, despite the fact that many other people knew that the meeting was happening.
21: That meeting was transmitted to us through an ESEC process, the Executive Secretariat. The meeting's label was FEMA, abolish or reform. So the meeting topic itself was visible to about 50 to 100 people.
10: Nevertheless, Lewandowski insisted that Hamilton sit for a polygraph test.
21: They're not always perfect. You can get them wrong.
10: Yeah, I feel like they're famous for not being that accurate.
21: Well, they're more accurate than people realize. It's just the difficulty now is there are more people in the American populace who have had training on how to defeat them and how to overcome them.
10: I see.
21: I've had that training before in the military, specifically as a Navy SEAL. My interrogator understood this, and they made it very clear, you are not to use certain techniques. But I will just say I made my statements there without any methods to shield myself from accountability.
10: Hamilton was cleared, but he never received an apology. Then DHS began working its way through the agency's senior leadership.
8: I would say about 8 to 10 FEMA staff were polygraphed as a result of the meeting and the memo.
10: Marianne Tierney was spared from the witch hunt.
8: I even consulted an attorney because I thought I was going to be polygraphed. It traumatized our workforce.
10: Did they find the leaker?
21: No. Well, I suspect I know where the leak came from. It did not come from FEMA. I'll put it that way.
10: When Cameron Hamilton was called to testify on May 7th, 2025, before the House Appropriations Committee, he knew his days at FEMA were numbered.
21: The morning of my testimony, at about 10, maybe 10:30, FEMA security received a phone call from DHS security asking them to terminate my access to the building, which is essentially a firing, if you will.
10: Yeah.
21: Marianne had asked, how would you like us to handle this? And I said, I'd like you to notify DHS that I'm submitting a letter to the Appropriations Committee now that will indicate that I've been removed and that I will not be able to testify. The department then realized the optics of it would not look proper, so they backtracked, essentially indicating, hey, just sort of pretend this didn't happen.
10: You can go ahead and testify, but when you come back, you're fired.
21: That's not what they said, but that's what I understood it to mean.
1: Does this administration seek to eliminate FEMA? And do you support eliminating FEMA?
10: U.S. Rep. Rosa DeLauro of Connecticut questioned Hamilton later that day.
21: I do not believe it is in the best interest of the American people to eliminate the Federal Emergency Management Agency.
1: Okay.
21: Having said that, that is a conversation that should be had between the President of the United States and this governing body.
2: Acting head Cameron Hamilton was abruptly fired yesterday. It came one day after he testified before Congress that FEMA should not be scrapped.
10: Meanwhile, Marianne Tierney had decided separately that her time at FEMA was coming to an end.
8: It was extremely chaotic. I was not doing anything productive. All I did all day was keep DOGE at bay or argue with the department. All at the same time, we had people being put on administrative leave. We're supposed to be getting ready for hurricane season. We weren't doing any of that. And I just did not feel like I could help. And so it was time to move on.
10: After nearly 15 years at FEMA, Marianne resigned a few weeks after Hamilton was fired.
8: This is like therapy. Could we like do this every week?
10: You're enjoying this?
8: I'm enjoying it. Look, I loved my job. I loved working for FEMA. I care very deeply about the agency. And I care very deeply about being able to help people on their worst day. And my primary concern now is that we are walking away from an obligation to the American people. And so anything that I can do to help raise that concern, I want to do that.
10: Marianne Tierney's deep sense of mission reminded me of the other FEMA stalwarts I've met while reporting this series. People like Leo Bosner and Marty Bamunde and Jacqueline Rothenberg. I think there's something about being there on the worst day of people's lives and being there to offer some help maybe it changes you. Maybe his short stint as temporary head of FEMA changed Cameron Hamilton. When I spoke to him in December, I asked him about the time before he was in the job when he appeared to endorse MAGA's lies about the agency's response to Hurricane Helene in 2024. Hamilton reposted the following video from Florida Representative Anna Paulina Luna on X.
3: North Carolina is underwater, 1,000 people missing, and we have a majority of our residents that aren't going to be able to come back to their homes because they're completely destroyed. The Biden-Harris administration and radical leftists in Washington gave illegals $1.1 billion in housing assistance.
10: So this was a very common narrative we heard at the time. Mm-hmm. But that wasn't true, right? The money that FEMA was giving for temporary housing to migrants.
4: It was a separate appropriation, yes.
10: Was a separate appropriation. It was not coming at the expense of disaster relief for American citizens.
4: My reposting of people like Anna and others was more of concern over the optics of why it seems like hundreds of millions of dollars are reimbursing states for housing migrants, and yet we have all these complaints of people that need help, and they feel like they're left out.
10: This narrative was, frankly, a politically expedient lie. It was used to undermine faith in government during a crisis by telling people that the reason FEMA was running out of money to help disaster survivors was because it had spent that money on housing migrants. That wasn't true.
4: That is correct. That is a factually inaccurate statement.
10: You had also shared posts on X from Elon Musk who claimed that FEMA was blocking his aid. That also wasn't true.
4: I've said things and I've reposted things that I know now to not be true. So I took responsibility for it within the agency, and I had to let them understand that, you know, I recognize that that was the case, and I wish I could go back and change it. I can't.
10: Coming up on American Emergency, a group of FEMA workers form an anonymous news outlet. This is On the Media.
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10: This is On the Media. I'm Michael Loewinger. We just heard the story of Cameron Hamilton, a Trump appointee who was ousted after he stood up to the administration. He may not have leaked that story to Politico, but at the time, in early 2025, there were plenty of frustrated employees throughout the agency who felt they had no choice but to speak with the press.
12: I was angry. Full stop. And feeling like, and no, I'm not the only one who feels this way in the moment.
10: This is a FEMA employee that I'm going to call Alt FEMA. he asked to remain anonymous for reasons that will make sense in a moment, and so we had an actor bring his voice to life.
12: The Trump administration had only been in office for 73 days, and in that very small span of time, FEMA had already experienced really significant changes.
10: Before the big ouster, he'd grown more and more frustrated with Cameron Hamilton, whom he described as kind but unqualified. Fear and uncertainty had gripped the workforce under Hamilton. Some well-respected emergency managers had resigned after DOJ's infamous fork in the road email. The higher-ups had tried to freeze funds and block contracts with states, towns, territories, and tribal communities, all while leaving them and much of the FEMA workforce in the dark.
12: I wasn't sure how later on this was going to be explained. And as we've seen, this administration likes to change the narrative and gaslight us and say, well, no, that didn't happen that way. You're incorrect.
10: On April 3rd, he launched a newsletter on Substack called Alt FEMA, a place to, quote, document the lived experiences and insights of those on the inside, perspectives that are often overlooked by external media outlets unfamiliar with the agency's inner workings. In his first post, Alt FEMA shared a mission statement and a link to a Signal account for sending tips. The first one came later that day from a friend.
12: I took that tip and ran with it. It was the shutdown of the BRIC program. So if you're not familiar with what that is, it's the Building Resilient Infrastructure and Communities Grant.
10: A mitigation program that's given billions to states to, say, build special roads.
12: That would be like permeable pavement surfaces to prevent pooling of water.
10: Or riverside parks that reduce the impacts of floods.
12: You incorporate green spaces to soak up that water, and it helps the local ecosystem as well.
10: Which brighten up communities and help save a ton of money down the line.
12: It's estimated that for every dollar you spend in mitigation, you save $6 to $11 in disaster costs. So by spending more money on mitigation, you save money in the long run if there's an impactful disaster in your area.
10: When Alt FEMA learned that Cameron Hamilton was feeding brick to the wood chipper, he went digging for more information. He found a memo that apparently had been hidden from the leaders that operate brick. Ironically, the brick program was created in 2018 in Trump's first presidency, which this administration seemed to have forgotten about because they called it wasteful and political when they announced its cancellation. Alt FEMA was not the first to break the story. News outlets got there first, but he heard through the grapevine that some state and local emergency managers had learned about the BRIC cancellation through his newsletter.
12: They like the fact that it's actual FEMA employees who are sharing this information with them.
10: 20 states filed a lawsuit to block the defunding of BRIC, and in December, the program was reinstated. Today, the Alt FEMA newsletter has around 2,500 subscribers. Its readers include emergency managers, journalists, and even staff members in Congress. Not long after the BRIC article, Alt FEMA started to hear from other employees who wanted to write their own stories and op-eds for the newsletter.
12: We have about 12 people who are active.
10: Do you know who your writers are?
12: Some of them I do. Some of them I don't, because we try to remain as anonymous as possible. I mean, we all have families and things we want to protect.
10: In some ways, this crew is as much a clearinghouse for leaks as it is a newsroom. They say they've spoken on background with NPR, Grist, CNN, and other outlets, helping corroborate what other sources are saying around FEMA, though I haven't been able to confirm that with the news outlets themselves. Alt FEMA's most viewed article is about Cameron Hamilton's successor, another temporary administrator named David Richardson, a former Marine who also had no emergency management experience.
12: David Richardson came in and we were called to an all-hands meeting.
5: I am the president's representative at FEMA.
12: It was basically him standing at this podium, going on this very, very long tangent about how he was there to do the president's will.
5: I and I alone speak for FEMA, okay? Now, this is the tough part. Between 10 and 20% of personnel will embrace change. They'll welcome it. However, there's somewhere south of 20% that decide that they are going to get in the way. So don't get in my way, because I will run right over you.
12: Yeah, he threatened us big time. We left that meeting feeling just completely deflated and feeling like our worst fears of what this administration was going to do to the agency was going to come true in that moment.
10: What were your worst fears?
12: That we wouldn't be able to do our jobs. They're calling FEMA waste, fraud, and abuse. But when you're sitting on the other side of a table, speaking to a mom who's just experienced a tornado, and a tree fell through her house and almost crushed her three-year-old, and they don't know where they're going to sleep tonight, and they're looking for help. How do you call that waste or fraud or abuse of the government funding system?
9: We live about a mile down the road from Camp Mystic, and we've already got two little girls who have come down the river, and we've gotten to them, but I'm not sure how many else are out there.
10: When floods ripped through central Texas last July, 136 people were killed, including 25 young campers. Meanwhile, David Richardson could not be reached for 24 hours. That dysfunction was cited as one of the reasons why FEMA's search and rescue teams were deployed too slowly, along with a bottleneck created by Kristi Noem's policy that she personally sign off on contracts and grants over $100,000.
11: Kristi Noem responded to allegations that FEMA cutbacks meant delays in answering people's calls for disaster assistance and aid after the flood.
10: In many ways, the agency and the country were lucky that last year's hurricane season was exceptionally mild. But the tragedy of Camp Mystic was enough to force David Richardson to resign in November after just 6 months as acting director. His temporary successor, Karen Evans, wasn't much better. She was rarely seen at the agency's headquarters. Meanwhile, more and more experienced FEMA workers moved to the private sector or took early retirement.
12: We've just lost so much knowledge and experience.
10: Alt FEMA.
12: Just like we have to rebuild after disaster, we're going to have to rebuild the agency. And unless they drag me by my cold, dead hands away from my cubicle, I'm going to be sticking around.
10: Then, this March, just when morale at FEMA had hit rock bottom.
14: So, Secretary Noem, at any time during your tenure as Director of Department of Homeland Security, have you had sexual relations with Corey Lewandowski?
15: Mr. Chairman, I am shocked that we're going down and peddling tabloid garbage in this committee today.
14: Reclaiming
15: and
14: my...
10: In a congressional hearing, lawmakers like California Representative Sidney Comlager Dove grilled Kristi Noem.
14: Okay for you to be offended authority by the to question.
15: Be,
14: but it is also a real question.
15: So what I would say
14: and
15: to
14: you should be able to answer the question.
15: What we do at the Department of Homeland Security
14: every
10: on a wide range of topics, including her decision to delay disaster recovery funds to North Carolina and allegations of corruption and dysfunction at DHS more broadly.
14: Chair, before I yield my time, I would like to enter into the record some articles, and I'm asking for unanimous consent. Noem tightens her grip on DHS. Lewandowski fired FEMA admin.
16: Without objection.
14: Okay. The next one is Kristi Noem secretly took a cut of political donations from ProPublica.
16: Without objection.
14: Kristi Noem fires pilot over a blanket, but is forced to reinstate him to fly home, Wall Street Journal.
16: Without objection.
25: We're coming on the air because President Trump has just announced that Homeland Security Secretary Kristi Noem is out of a job. This follows reports that the president was frustrated by her recent testimony on Capitol Hill.
12: As soon as I heard the news, I remember calling my coworker and telling them. But as soon as they picked up the phone, they said, "The witch is dead. The witch is gone. She's out of here." Just having that simple moment and laughing together and feeling like a weight had been lifted off our shoulders. That meant everything to me.
10: Coming up on American Emergency, FEMA might need an overhaul, but is this the administration to do it? This is On the Media.
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6: Hey, it's Peter Sagal from Wait, Wait, Don't Tell Me. Sure, we may be the big shots here in Chicago, but even we don't have a say in what you hear on WUWM. I mean, of course, we'd love to get more coverage of things like Italian beef sandwiches on WUWM, but we just can't do that. 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Milwaukee. Nobody owns us but you. We're yours, truly, 89.7 WUWM, Milwaukee's NPR.
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10: This is On the Media. I'm Michael Owinger. When we began reporting this series almost a year ago, there was good reason to believe that the movement to kill FEMA would succeed. My sources at the agency told me about rumors that massive staff cuts were coming in May 2026. A leaked report from the President's Review Council confirmed that Kristi Noem wanted to downsize by 50% ahead of hurricane season. But after Noem was abruptly fired in March, FEMA's fortunes began to slowly turn around. Trump's new DHS secretary, Mark Wayne Mullen, brought a decidedly more conciliatory tone when he traveled to North Carolina to meet with local emergency managers, first responders, and regional FEMA staff working on the Hurricane Helene recovery.
19: We're going through this conversation. Let us know what we can do better. Not just beat up on FEMA. That's not the point, because they've done a great job, but what is it that we could maybe tweak just a little bit?
10: Over the past couple of months, Secretary Mullen began to lift Kristi Noem's $100,000 review policy. President Trump also released some state disaster relief funding that his White House had withheld. But most surprising of all,
20: the former head of the Federal Emergency Management Agency, or FEMA, is about to get a second crack at the job. President Trump has nominated Cameron Hamilton to lead the agency a year after he was removed from that very same position.
12: It was complete and utter shock.
10: This is Alt FEMA, that anonymous Substack writer.
12: That was a plot twist that none of us expected would happen.
10: How does it make you feel about the future of the agency?
12: At this point, there's no way they can justify getting rid of the agency. I do think it's going to look very different. And change isn't unwelcomed. It's just that considering everything they've done so far, you can't help but anticipate the worst kind of change.
26: The systems that we ask people to work in are complex and bureaucratic and need substantial reform.
10: This is Marianne Tierney again, the former FEMA employee who worked alongside Cameron Hamilton.
26: If you haven't done it, you should call the 1-800 number for FEMA. The first thing that we tell people, like the first thing you hear as a survivor, when say you've lost everything, is there's this long message about how you could be arrested or fined if you provide us false information.
27: Or lie in an attempt to get assistance. It is a violation of federal and state laws which carry criminal or civil.
26: There's lots of stories about people who get FEMA assistance illegally, but we have a process for that. We investigate and then people get prosecuted. But we've set up a system that treats everybody like they're going to cheat us from the jump. I don't think that's a good survivor experience.
10: To illustrate the complexity of FEMA's assistance programs, Marianne told me about a fun analogy she'd often use when discussing this stuff around the agency.
26: Oh, the Christmas tree analogy?
10: Yeah, Christmas tree.
26: So FEMA's programs are like a Christmas tree. And every year we've got a new idea or a new rule. If you go back to the Stafford Act, right? Robert T. Stafford Emergency Disaster Relief Act.
10: This is one of the fundamental laws that undergirds FEMA's work. It gives the president the power to issue a disaster declaration and unlock aid for states and survivors after, say, a hurricane or earthquake.
26: That law was passed in 1988, right? And over the years, it's been amended. All of these other acts, whether it's the Sandy Recovery Improvement Act, post-Katrina, all of them get incorporated into regulation underpinned by the Stafford Act. And so every year, FEMA tacks on an ornament to further administer these programs. And if you have a Christmas tree, you know, because I've had this happen, you don't put the ornaments on in the right distribution or you have too many of them, the tree falls over. Over the years, we've added ornaments, but we haven't thought to declutter. And so that's how I look at FEMA's programs.
10: This is why Marianne was excited to see which reforms would be suggested this month by President Trump's 12-person review council.
0: It is my great pleasure to introduce Secretary of Homeland Security, Secretary Mark Wayne Mullen. The floor is yours, sir.
1: Thank you.
10: This meeting was kind of like Game 7 of the World Series for the emergency management universe.
0: President Trump's leadership.
10: Many people streamed it live and then anxiously read the council's final report the moment it was shared online. It outlined sweeping changes at the agency, many of which require new legislation from Congress.
2: What does the nation think about FEMA and its response?
10: The report called for a reduction in FEMA's workforce, but didn't give any numbers. It also argued that states should pay a larger share for disasters, but was vague on that too. It's kind of a Rorschach test. Some emergency managers celebrated the idea of a leaner FEMA that gives less money to states, but gives them that money more quickly. Climate advocates were dismayed that the report made only a single reference to our growing climate crisis. Others didn't think that FEMA could afford to lose more staff. And some experts, like Marianne Tierney, praised the report's call to reform and streamline the agency's individual assistance program. She also praised the report's recommendation that FEMA should respond to fewer disasters going forward.
26: FEMA has gotten involved in a lot of disasters that are not necessarily needing of federal support. They're disasters that state and local governments should be able to manage and respond to and recover from on their own.
10: She's referring to smaller disasters that can still upend lives and cost states millions of dollars. To be clear, she believes FEMA should definitely be involved when it comes to Hurricane Katrina type events and big disasters that hit multiple states.
26: Over the years, the amount of disasters declared by the president over multiple administrations, both Democratic and Republican, has been on an upward trend. That drains FEMA's attention and resources from the truly catastrophic events.
10: To reduce FEMA's role and make states pay more for disasters, the report suggested changing the equation used for determining when the federal government needs to help. An equation that hasn't been touched since the Stafford Act was passed in 1988. Right now, if a storm causes a bunch of flooding in a state, FEMA and the governor go out and tally up the total damage to see if it reaches a certain dollar amount. That threshold is determined in part by a state's population. Bigger states need to see more damage before FEMA steps in, but small states like Vermont and Delaware only need about $1 million of damage before they can request federal support.
26: In my region, where I worked, West Virginia, we average 2 or 3 declarations a year from flooding. You have a lot of these smaller declarations. It eats up FEMA staff. You have to deploy. You have to set up an office. Now, are all of those disasters that FEMA should be responding to? I think that's a part of the policy discussion that needs to happen now.
10: Marianne told me that this particular proposal is nonpartisan. I've heard other former leaders at FEMA endorse it. Which surprised me because the first time I encountered this idea was in policy briefs from the Heritage Foundation that were written over a decade ago. A higher per capita threshold, as the report argues, would mean fewer disaster declarations, which would force states to set up or add to their own state disaster relief funds. But all that's easier said than done for a state like Vermont.
3: We don't have a lot of cash reserves. The state does not have a state-run disaster relief fund at all.
10: This is Eric Ferrand, the director of emergency management in Vermont. He's nervous about some of the changes outlined in the FEMA Review Council report.
3: We're, I believe, the second least populated state, so 650,000 individuals in the state of Vermont, so our tax base is pretty low.
10: In other words, it would be hard to squeeze more money out of the state budget. More difficult than a state like Florida, which has a robust state disaster relief fund, thanks to their 20 million citizens paying taxes. And the timing for Eric Ferrand is especially rough because in recent years, Vermont has seen a rise in costly floods.
3: Normally, we've had, over the past decade, about 2 declared disasters per year. And over my first 2 terms, we had 8.
1: Vermont under a state of emergency tonight. Some of the worst flooding in nearly 100 years. The capital of Vermont tonight underwater.
4: The unthinkable happened. Another deluge once again caused extensive damage. Some of the same communities getting soaked a second time and some new ones added to the list.
3: We've had 3 major disasters on July 10th. July 10th of 23, July 10th of 24, and July 10th of 25.

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1: From Vermont, Illinois, and Maryland, Trump announced which states would receive aid on Truth Social, calling attention to the fact that he won elections in those areas.
2: Eric Ferrand told me that because Vermont is so reliant on funding from FEMA, if the agency decides to raise the disaster threshold, or if Trump continues to weaponize declarations, his state may suffer.
3: If we get denied more disaster declarations, even if they're over threshold, what is the state going to do? How are the towns going to manage? So those are things that we're trying to navigate right now. And I'd rather have a flood than this FEMA disaster.
2: Oh my God.
3: But we're just managing it as best we can.
2: And Vermont's not alone.
4: Nevada and many other states across the entire Great Plains, certainly in the Northeast, they would be in a lot of trouble.
2: This is Jake Biddle, a staff writer at Grist who covers FEMA and climate change.
4: Responding to disasters, big disasters, cannot become a line item in the budget for most states. It just won't work.
2: When I called up Jake, I was trying to process what I was seeing. That even as longtime FEMA watchers like Marianne Tierney support some of these reforms, much of this feels like the product of a lobbying effort from the Heritage Foundation and other groups that want to cut public programs and feed parts of our government to the private sector. Stock prices for insurance companies surged after the Review Council suggested privatizing FEMA's flood insurance program, part of the Project 2025 wish list. All this at a time when climate disasters are more common and more costly, when maybe we need more federal relief, not less.
4: I'm a believer at a personal level, not as a reporter. I believe that we should have like an active federal government. I believe the federal government is like an important part to play in American society. And if you believe that, then you believe that they're capable with the right funding, the right staffing of responding to every disaster. But there are many people who've worked in the agency who say, look, that's just not the reality. The states should be incentivized to take this up because they work faster, they work cheaper, they know what's going on the ground. And I've been covering the agency long enough, you know, I have to give some credence to that.
2: So you find in your own internal struggle, you find that your idealism is tempered by what experienced people have tried to convey to you?
4: I don't know that this is like, I would love for this part of the segment. But like,
2: I like it though, because I'm struggling with this too. I'm trying to understand it and it's helping me.
4: There may be points of agreement between conservatives and people who have been frustrated by bureaucracy. But just given the experience of the Trump administration in other areas, when they say, hey, we're going to pull back, you know, you have to think this is not a reordering of costs in a way that is ultimately going to lead to more efficiency and a reformed agency that is capable of both moving fast when it needs to move fast and sizing up when it needs to size up for a big hurricane. You have to think it's just kind of like a pell-mell austerity. That's what the pattern has been.
2: Do you think that Trump's threats to kill FEMA and Kristi Noem's stranglehold on the agency forced Washington to kind of reckon with how important FEMA really is?
4: Yeah, I think that's absolutely right. The problems that were created by Noem and also just the wake-up call of Trump saying we should get rid of this activated opposition that you don't always see from Republicans in Congress. These people were not about to let this happen in a way that they did with AID, right? Where AID is established by statute too. You can't technically just delete it, but there was no constituency in Congress to save it. But there was no way they could have gone and said, hey, we're shutting down FEMA. There's just nobody who left who wanted to do this. And, you know, everyone's kind of wiping their brow, I think, that they got through the Noem era without, you know, a total national calamity happening.
5: Hi, Louise, how are you?
6: I'm good. Hey, Cam, I'm here with Micah, who you spoke to before.
5: Okay, excellent. Well, thank you. I wanted to call and reach out because I understand that you are getting ready to air our previous conversation, and I wanted to speak with you about that if you have some time.
2: Yes, Cam. Hey, I just wanted to let you know that I am recording this conversation, but I'm happy to talk about it. Earlier this week, Eloise and I got a call from Cameron Hamilton. When we called him back, he asked us to delay the release of this episode.

0: episode. He was concerned that our interview from 5 months ago could draw negative attention ahead of his upcoming Senate confirmation hearing. I told him I thought the request was inappropriate and that we would release the episode as planned. It's true that he may face tough questions about his qualifications. If confirmed, he would be the least experienced FEMA administrator since Hurricane Katrina-era leader Michael Brown. And my sources believe Hamilton will still likely get the job. I came to this topic as an outsider. I cover the media, not emergency management or climate policy. But when I dove into the history of FEMA, there was immediately something familiar to me. Much like the media, this agency is a funhouse mirror. It reflects what our leaders fear most at any given moment. In the Cold War years, it was nuclear annihilation, a time when the agency prioritized secretive doomsday planning, which did little to prepare Americans for natural disasters and spawned decades of harmful conspiracy theories. After 9/11, FEMA was transformed as the war on terror hysteria swept through American institutions, when a mass exodus of FEMA staffers left the agency unprepared when Katrina hit. In Trump's second term, fear of immigration gripped the Department of Homeland Security. Last year, Kristi Noem paralyzed the agency as she focused on MAGA's mass deportation program. She even reassigned some FEMA staffers to ICE. Fear, of course, is a corrupting force. It's the fuel of authoritarianism and moral panic. But in the right doses, in the right hands, it's a powerful motivator.
1: My mom tells me that I'm a professional worrier and that finally I'm getting paid to do what I've always done.
0: This is a local California emergency manager who asked to remain anonymous in case of retaliation. He got into this line of work after he developed an intense fear of wildfires, after his home was nearly engulfed by flames.
1: I just wanted to transmute that abject fear into something more productive, and I kind of got into emergency management that way.
0: Now he's part of a tiny team working for a tribal nation in California, preparing people in this very remote area for floods, tsunamis, earthquakes, and wildfires. Native Americans are 7 times more likely to die from extreme weather than their white counterparts. He says his office is funded entirely by grants from the federal government, and with the dysfunction and recent shakeups at FEMA, he's worried that the agency's commitment to helping our most vulnerable is waning.
1: Funding can make the difference between a community standing up an evacuation shelter or not. When something devastating happens on tribal territory, that might be the difference between saving lives or not.
0: As he looks ahead to the summer, he sees looming threats. Climate scientists are forecasting an El Niño supercharged by our climate crisis, a weather pattern that brings increased risk of floods and wildfires to the American West. With staffing cuts at the National Forest Service and the National Oceanic and Atmospheric Administration, and with FEMA's workforce gasping for air, lives hang in the balance. FEMA's brightest spots were moments when its leaders feared the right things, like during the James Lee Witt era of the 90s, before the agency had lost its cabinet position, before it had been absorbed into the machinery of DHS, when FEMA proved it could respond to natural hazards quickly and efficiently. And then after Katrina, when FEMA tried to understand its catastrophic failures and vowed to never repeat the mistakes of the past. But here we are. In this very uncertain time for the agency, the one thing we can be sure of is that there will be a next disaster. And people will ask, where's FEMA? Instead of fearing the unknown, maybe what our leaders should fear most is a disaster of their own making. That's it for American Emergency, the movement to kill FEMA. This series is reported and hosted by me, Micah Loewinger, with additional writing and reporting from
2: me, Eloise Blondio, On the Media's senior producer. Jared Bartman designed the artwork for this series. Our fact checker is Tom Colligan. Original music and mixing from Jared Paul. American Emergency was edited by executive producer Katia Rogers.
0: Our technical director is Jennifer Munson. Special thanks to Chris Catalano, Shauna Yudvardi, Andrew Rumbach, and Eric Umansky. On the Media is produced by WNYC. Rick Gladstone will be back next week. I'm Michael Loewinger.
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